0: think Witt said it best when he told Eugene that we can't let our faith be affected by the latest scientific discoveries or archaeological whims. God's word is always true, even while man's theories and speculations come and go. As the psalmist said, "The sum of thy word is truth, and every one of thy righteous laws is everlasting." Thanks for sharing these adventures with us. Remember, if you ever want to write to us, our address is Adventures in Odyssey, Colorado Springs, Colorado, 80995. Or in Canada, write to Box 9800, Vancouver, BC, V6B4G3. 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Our production engineer was Mark Drury. And our executive producer is Chuck Bolte. And I'm Chris, hoping you'll join us again next time for more Adventures in Odyssey.
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1: With SR News, I'm Keith Peters in Washington. Federal authorities make more arrests and a crackdown on fraud.
2: Federal authorities carried out arrests in Los Angeles Wednesday, charging three people with allegedly stealing $12 million in aid meant for the homeless. The funds were used to buy real estate, luxury trips, vintage cars, and even open a nightclub. Assistant Attorney General Colin McDonald is head of the National Fraud Enforcement Division.
3: These are fraudsters who allegedly exploited funds that were meant to go to those who needed it most.
2: Prosecutors allege Michael Young with the nonprofit Home at Last created shell companies that allowed him to steal $7.5 million in taxpayer money. Lakia Malone allegedly took bribes from another nonprofit, and Donye Mitchell used award money for personal expenses. I'm Jennifer King.
1: Authorities are looking into why a TV helicopter covering a story in the San Fernando Valley crashed Tuesday, killing a reporter, the pilot on board, and a person on the ground. NTSB investigator Fabian Salazar says the live video taken just before the news helicopter crash will be closely analyzed.
4: That video is probably the most important evidence that we have discovered so far. And what we're going to do is get a pristine copy of that recording and send it to our recorder's lab for a sound spectrum analysis, because in that recording we are clearly hearing sounds that are consistent with the engine changing its speed. And we're also hearing tones that are being generated that are likely advisories to the pilot.
1: NBC4 Los Angeles identified the two on the helicopter as reporter Eliana Moreno and pilot George Marcinou. On Wall Street, the Dow down by 631 points. This is SRN News. Two Minnesota women are suing Planned Parenthood.
5: The duo accuses the nation's largest abortion business of pressuring them into unwanted abortions. The proposed class action suit seeks to represent a lot more women against Planned Parenthood Minnesota, North Dakota, South Dakota, and Planned Parenthood North Central states. The plaintiffs will argue that abortion doctors did not do enough to ensure that their consent to the procedure was fully informed and voluntary. Michael Harrington reporting.
1: The defeat of an assisted suicide bill in England this month can be credited in part to a coalition of clergy and doctors. The leaders of Catholics in England and Wales, Archbishop Richard Moth, condemned the legislation, as did the Church of England's Archbishop of Canterbury, Sarah Mullally. Medical colleges, including the Royal College of Psychiatrists, raised serious concerns, saying there were too many unanswered questions. This is SRN News. The European Commission president wants to ban kids under 13 from social media, online games, and chatbots.
6: Ursula von der Leyen says she does not agree with those who view the power of big tech as being impossible to roll back. Von der Leyen says that under her proposal, mini accounts to be chaperoned by guardians would be granted to youngsters ages 13 to 15. The EU's 27 member nations will now vote on the proposal, which President Trump may take issue with. The president has long criticized Europe's tech regulations. Rich Thomason reporting.
1: Former President George W. Bush has a new book of oil paintings coming out in March. The Penguin Random House imprint Crown announced Wednesday that The Call of Freedom, Portraits of Political Prisoners and Dissidents, will be released March 9th. More details at srnnews.com. From Washington, I'm Keith Peters.
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9: Welcome to the Word for Life, a daily study of Scripture with John Lanz, senior pastor of Bethel Baptist Church in Indianapolis, Indiana. After the famine and the failure, something quiet but powerful happens in Luke 15. The son comes to himself. In the middle of hunger and regret, clarity begins to return, and memory does its gentle work. This is where the Father's providence reaches its purpose. The same circumstances that broke the sun also awakened him. What felt like the end became the beginning, and emptiness gave way to hope. In this part of the Father's providence, we will see how God brings a wandering heart to its senses and turns despair into resolve. If you are standing at a crossroads, unsure of your next step, this moment in the story is for you. Let's open the Word together and watch grace do its work. Here's Pastor John with the continuation of the Father's providence.
10: He left his father to find independence, but now he finds himself enslaved to a stranger. That word choice is deliberate. When you see that word that is used for joined, it implies closeness. Literally, you could put it this way. And he went and he glued himself to a citizen of the country, of that country. We know a little bit about glue. How many of you ever used command strips before? My wife swears by those things. You don't have to mess up the wall. Don't have to do all those things. Wonderful. I'm glad, because I don't want to mess up the drywall. But she'll get a command strip out, and it's really easy. You take the peeling off the back, and then you put it on the wall, and you press your fingers on it for 30 seconds, and it adheres to the wall. And then you hang this picture on it, and everyone steps back and says, it wasn't that beautiful. Until about 2 a.m. in the morning. And you hear something fall in the house. Let me rephrase that. Your wife hears something fall in the house. She elbows you and says, I think somebody's in the house. And you say, well, go find out who it is. You know, you don't do that. If you think there's an intruder in the home, you most likely will gather your gun and put your bullet in it like Barney and shake as you walk through the house. And when you walk into the living room, you find the picture on the wall has fallen there on the floor. And the command strip didn't have much command, did it? That's what the prodigal son found out. He thought that if he could stick himself to a Gentile, that every need that he had would be met. But in his darkest moment, everything came crashing down. That citizen that he joined himself to sent him away. The Bible says he sent him into his field to feed swine. That leads me to moral degradation. So the irony is striking. This prodigal son who's clinging to who he thought would be the friend that would be there to help him, the one he was looking to for belonging, is the man who sent him away and sent him away to do everything that was diametrically opposed to what he had been raised to do. And let me tell you this morning, the world does the exact same thing. They'll say, embrace us and let us draw close to you. But here's what happens. Once the world has used you, the world always throws you away. The Bible is very clear what he does. The Bible says that he threw him away and put him in the fields to feed swine. If there's anything more humiliating to a Jewish young man, it would be this. Leviticus 11, verse 7 makes clear that swine were unclean. Now, I'm going to pause and say this parenthetically. The vision of Peter in the book of Acts makes that we can have bacon and country ham and anything of that nature. And all of God's people say, amen. Amen. But for those that are of the Jewish culture who were hearing this as Jesus was teaching, this was astounding. The same young man who once demanded his inheritance is now reduced to tending animals that his faith has forbade that he touch. And the one who wanted to live freely is now living filthy. But here's the good news. Even in this degradation, he's not beyond God's providence. The Father's hand is still working. And in the lowest place, it becomes a launching pad for the restoration that is needed. Because you see, in that scene, even though it may smell and the stench of the hog pen and the sound of the swine and the emptiness of the soul that's hit rock bottom is there, even through all of that, God's mercy is still waiting. Jeremiah put it this way in Lamentations 3:19 through 23. We sang about it this morning. It's a familiar verse. Jeremiah wrote, remembering mine affliction and my misery and the wormwood and the gall, My soul hath them still in remembrance and is humbled in me. And this I recall to my mind. Therefore I have hope. It is of the Lord's mercies that we are not consumed, because his compassions fail not. They are new every morning. Great is thy faithfulness. At the point of the story that the prodigal finds himself, perhaps he didn't recognize Jeremiah's declaration. But I'm here to tell you it was still true. Even in the filth of the failure, the mercy still flowed and God was still faithful. God wasn't finished with him yet, and in spite of his failure, heaven's mercy was still fresh, and God was still present. Moral degradation led to meager desperation. Notice what happens in verse 16. While he was there feeding the swine, away from the one that he had glued himself to, the Bible says he would fain have filled his belly with the husk that the swine did eat, and no man gave unto him. The word fain gives the idea of gladly desired. He would say, man, that looks good. That looks like a four-course meal. I am starving. I will eat these husks. Most believe that those husks were probably carob tree husks. They were coarse. They were tasteless. It was food that they would give to animals. Animals could eat them because they could digest them with their unique digestive ability, but humans could not do that. And it's the picture of sin and its false promises. What looks as if it will fill you leaves you empty and, quite honestly, leaves you miserable. But I think the saddest phrase that you find in the scripture is that last phrase of verse 16, and no man gave unto him. The tense of the verb that is used there is imperfect. It means ongoing action, that he was continually being rejected. Here is the man who was the center of attention, the life of the party, the one with all the money in his pockets. He's now hit rock bottom, and no one will have anything to do with him. He's rejected again and again. That is a meager desperation. But here's the truth. Sometimes the deprivation we experience is a divine work of God, because providence sometimes leaves us hungry, not to punish us, but to purify us. This past Tuesday, I was at a hospital. I had to be there a little longer than I anticipated, so I missed my lunch. And in many ways, I was like the prodigal son. My stomach was growling, saying it's time to eat. So I wandered down the hallway to a vending machine, and I wanted to get me something that would hold me over, something good, something nutritious, something called a Three Musketeer that always is good and healthy. So I took $2 out of my wallet, and I put it in the machine, pushed B7. And I watched with anxious anticipation as that Three Musketeer was to be delivered to the bottom of that vending machine. The little twirler thing began to twirl, but only one-third of my Three Musketeers got out, and it was stuck between the plexiglass and that little twirler thing that's in the vending machine. So I just kind of lightly tapped the glass. Quietly whisper a prayer, "Oh Lord, will you provide?" And then I decide, well, maybe if I buy another one, and I'll have to eat the other one as well, because, you know, that's the Lord's way of saying I need two. If I buy another one, it'll push that one out, and I'll have the other one. So I take $2 more out of my pocket, I put it in, I press B7, and that Three Musketeer that's a third of the way out is now just two-thirds of the way out, and it's still stuck, and there's one behind that I've paid for as well. I don't even have it. Now, for the rest of the story, you need to know I did not get my Three Musketeers. I'm a little bitter about it, but the Lord is working on my heart and helping me through this. Pray for me. But I use that illustration for a reason. Sometimes we go to, pardon the very basic means of this illustration, but sometimes we go for quick fixes, don't we? And we invest in things that never really fulfill. And we expect that they're going to fall into our hands, and they never do. And it just exposes the emptiness of the need that's in our heart. That's where you find this prodigal son. The father in his providence is taking his hands off and saying, son, I'm giving you my living. Go live. And the father is now knowing there's a famine in the land. And he doesn't swoop down to where the famine is and where he thinks his son would be and say, okay, son, I'm here to save you. I'm here to give you some more money. I'm here to give you a handout so you can get a leg up in life. No, he just leaves him be so that he'll experience that emptiness to expose the need. Well, let me give you the third thought. God's providence in the famine, he allows lack to reveal longing. His providence in the failure, he lets emptiness expose need. But God's providence in the finding, the young man came to himself. I love verse 17. And when he came to himself, he said, how many hired servants of my father's have bread enough and to spare, and I perish with hunger? You see, after the famine and after the failure had done their work, it was then that the providence of God really brings home what's necessary, a recognition that my dad wasn't as bad as I thought he was. Providence first awakened his memory. He came to himself. His memory was awakened to the reality that he was living as an employee and lacked what his own father's employees had. He came to himself, again, is that Greek idiom that means to regain one's senses. If you look at it in the classical Greek, it was often used when someone who would be recognized as insane would gain their sanity. Well, you say, that's a pretty far stretch. You know what? I've been observing life. There's been some people who've done some things that can only be explained but by insanity. That sin will take you down a road to a point that what seems normal and right in the culture is counter to what the Word of God says, and it is not right thinking. And this young man would be one of those. And the Bible says he came to himself. He came to that place where he recognized he wasn't thinking correctly. He'd been out of his mind. And in being out of his mind, he recognized the goodness of his father and the emptiness of his rebellion. I find it interesting, when he came to himself, he wasn't thinking about the parties he enjoyed, the possessions that he had, but the thing that came to his mind was the goodness of his father. Divine conviction often begins with a divine recollection. And the Spirit's first work in the work of repentance is to awaken the conscience of what we've forgotten. The son remembered, how many of hired servants of my father have bread enough and to spare.
11: As we close today, take a moment to reflect on what this part of the story teaches us about the Father's providence. In Luke 15, God is not absent in the far country. He is quietly at work, using famine, failure, and even emptiness to guide a wandering heart back home. Some of you may be walking through a season that feels confusing or painful. You may wonder why God has allowed it. Scripture reminds us that providence is not always loud, but it is always purposeful. God may not remove the struggle right away, but he never wastes it. If today's study encouraged you, visit our website to listen to past messages, share this broadcast, and learn more about the Word for Life ministry. 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

The choices you make will need mercy. The heart you own will need love. The future you need will require hope. So many needs and one amazing God. So many missteps and a God who redirects steps. So much unknown and the God who desires to be known. This is the beautiful tangle of God's design for humanity. His mercy arrives to help you gain perspective on your struggle. You can't earn or buy it. Just ask. 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

When you need to make plans, God is the perfect life planner. When you need to be rescued, Jesus brings perfect relief. 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They always work for you. 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

Let's pause now for family prayer time, a moment of reflection on God's Word, and an opportunity to share your prayer requests and have them brought before the Lord.

And us an important reminder when he wrote, "Be careful for nothing, but in everything, by prayer and supplication with thanksgiving, let your requests be made known unto God." Let's remember the privilege that's ours to make our requests known to our good God through prayer. I think most of us would have a difficult time imagining what it would be like to be held captive in a foreign land, a place we're completely unfamiliar with. But Ezra knew this firsthand. It was his lived experience. Yet even in that difficult place, he maintained a heart for God and a heart for God's priorities. It's instructive for us. He was this man truly devoted to the Lord, one who wanted to honor the Lord. And God gives us a great glimpse of that in Ezra chapter 8. Notice this with me, because this is a portrait that challenges our own walk with the Lord. It will challenge me and it will challenge you. So prompted by God, the ruler of the empire, Artaxerxes at this time, has issued a decree that Ezra and others can return to the land of Israel. And so they begin on their journey. And they get as far as the river Ahava, which is about 100 miles away from where they started. Now, while we don't know the exact location, this river was probably a tributary of the Euphrates River. Some suggest maybe it was just a canal. But after getting this far, they realize that they're missing some key personnel. More specifically, they're missing some Levites. And you'll recall how the Levites had an important and needed function of teaching the law. And they're able to recruit 38 Levites, as well as some temple servants who would assist them. In fact, over 200 of them. And after that's done, let's listen to what Ezra and this group of returnees do next. "Then I proclaimed a fast there at the river of Ahava, that we might afflict ourselves before our God, to seek of him a right way for us and for our little ones and for all our substance. For I was ashamed to require of the king a band of soldiers and horsemen to help us against the enemy in the way, because we had spoken unto the king, saying, The hand of our God is upon all them for good that seek him, but his power and his wrath is against all them that forsake him. So we fasted and besought our God for this, and he was entreated of us." Now notice four steps from this instructive account. The first step is his dilemma. As we mentioned, this is a long trip with many dangers. In fact, the total trip, the total distance, was about 900 miles that they would have to travel. And beyond that, they had the equivalent of millions of dollars in silver and gold with them. There are probably about 5,000 people who are making this trip. And while this is a much smaller group than the group that made this journey decades earlier under the leadership of Zerubbabel, this is still a sizable group. So that's what it is, but think about what it's not. This group is not a battalion of soldiers. So they were quite vulnerable to external forces. This is the dilemma that Ezra and those with him find themselves in. It's a real dilemma, just like the ones you and I find ourselves in. But notice the second step here. Not just his dilemma, but his desire. Did you hear his concerns in this? The concerns that he mentioned? Ezra is so concerned about God's reputation and honor and name. They had spoken to Artaxerxes about how good and faithful God is to those who seek him. They'd already confessed to that, and so they didn't want to do something to call in question the Lord's reputation. Ezra was right to see that God's reputation was at stake and what would happen to them. And because of that connection,
He boldly asks the Lord for his help.

help in this journey. So we look at his dilemma, we hear his desire. Notice the third step here, and that is his devotion. So facing this dilemma, what's the correct response? And to put it simply, they fasted and prayed. Do you recall what Jesus said to his disciples when they faced a very challenging situation with the young boy? Mark chapter 9 records this about Jesus. And he said unto them, "This kind can come forth by nothing but by prayer and fasting." How important it was for them, and how important it is for us, we should quickly add, to depend on God through prayer. Jesus is here teaching something that his disciples needed to learn then, and something that he wants us as his followers today to also learn. It's something that Ezra modeled, and something that the Lord calls us to today, that we would be people of prayer, seeking him, devoted to him in prayer. The final step, the fourth step that we see in this situation with Ezra is his deliverance. So what was the result of this? Well, he reports on this later in this same chapter of Ezra chapter 8. "Then we departed from the river of Ahava on the 12th day of the first month to go into Jerusalem. And the hand of our God was upon us, and he delivered us from the hand of the enemy and of such as lay in wait by the way. And we came to Jerusalem and abode there 3 days." So they make their trip and they arrive in Jerusalem, which was their destination. And once there, they even weigh the silver and gold, and it was all present. Nothing had been lost. The Lord answered their prayers. He gave them his protection and gave them a safe journey. And would I be right in guessing that you're facing more than one dilemma or difficulty today, here in the middle of your week? Let's be sure that we're factoring God into that. Let's make sure that our overarching desire is for God's name to be honored. May that be what most motivates us. And we should also, shouldn't we understand that the proper way to realize that desire is through prayer? Oh, we know that. That's why we meet together for this time of prayer. So let's be sure to hear this reminder from Ezra. Let's receive encouragement that we are on the right track. And let's be encouraged by knowing that God will work. A listener shared with us a couple of prayer needs. They asked that we pray with them for a friend to adjust to a new location they're in now. And then they also asked that we join them in praying for some family struggles. And let's bring these needs to the Lord now. Father, how we thank you for this great opportunity you've given us of prayer. We come to you in simple dependence on you. We bring to you these important needs. Please help this listener's friend with all the adjustments they're needing to make in this new location. Provide your grace for all of it. And we further ask that you would bring peace and wholeness to this family as you resolve their struggles. And we pray this all in Jesus' name. Amen. Until next time, may our Lord bless you and keep you as you walk with him.

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Mm-hmm.

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1: With SRN News, I'm Keith Peters in Washington. The Russia sanctions bill, named after the late Senator Lindsey Graham, is passed.
2: House lawmakers passed the Lindsey O. Graham Sanctioning Russia and Iran Act, meant to pressure Russia and deprive it of the resources to continue the war in Ukraine. Republican Representative Michael McCaul urged his colleagues' support.
3: The vote for this bill is a vote for Ukraine and the free world.
2: The measure sanctions Russian officials, banks, and a shadow fleet of tankers. It directs President Trump to impose tariffs on the top five importers of Russian oil or natural gas. Democrats like Don Beyer of Virginia were divided on the bill, worried it would drive up prices or that the president would use the tariff authority to punish European allies.
4: I predict Ukraine supporters will regret it.
2: The legislation includes a five-year extension of existing sanctions on Iran.
1: That's correspondent Risa Taylor reporting. Israel's National Emergency Service, Magen David Adom, is facing a financial crisis in the wake of recent missile attacks and terrorist incursions. Speaking from Jerusalem, the organization's chief of staff tells Salem Radio Network host Mike Gallagher that this is impacting his 40,000 volunteer responders.
5: That means that regardless where you are in Israel, either you are in a kibbutz in the north, whether you go to somewhere in the south, whether you are in Jerusalem or in Tel Aviv or any place, you have a Magen David Adom volunteer just near you. Because regardless of where an emergency happens, Magen David Adom people will be there.
1: He adds that Americans wishing to support Israel's emergency response network can find more information on the website savinglivesinisrael.org. On Wall Street, the Dow down by 631 points. This is SRN News. A Democratic lawmaker has a request for the Trump administration.
6: Congressman Al Green of Texas wants Immigration and Customs Enforcement to revive the Biden-era policy of providing transgender hormone shots to illegal immigrants in custody. Green has written a letter to Homeland Security Secretary Mark Wayne Mullen urging that he consider the, quote, righteous protection of transgender persons. His request comes at a time when many Democrats are trying to distance themselves from transgenderism ahead of the midterms. Michael Harrington reporting.
1: A coalition of more than 50 Jewish organizations around the globe have signed a declaration stating that opposition to Zionism amounts to anti-Semitism. The declaration states that Zionism is part of Jewish identity. We will not allow others to define it for us. William Daroff, CEO of the Conference of Presidents of Major American Jewish Organizations, says that Zionism is the national movement of the Jewish people. This is SRN News. During a Senate Health Committee hearing, Chairman Bill Cassidy, who is a doctor, asked Surgeon General Designate Nicole Safire about President Trump's statement regarding the vaccine for measles, mumps, and rubella.
7: Is the MMR vaccine extremely lethal, as the president said?
8: Chairman Cassidy, I cannot speak to what the president has
7: if
8: said.
7: If you cannot say...
8: As a physician, I can tell you that I do not believe the MMR vaccine to be lethal. I believe the MMR vaccine is our greatest tool for combating measles
7: infections. That's great. That's great music. And does it cause autism?
8: I do not believe childhood vaccines cause autism.
1: The artist Peter Max has died at age 88. Max was known for colorful psychedelic pop art of the 1960s. And graced everything from postage stamps to a cruise ship. More details at srnnews.com. From Washington, I'm Keith Peters.
9: A lot of labels get stuck on people. The strong one, the mess up, the one who always has it together. But Jesus doesn't lead with labels. He calls people by name. 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So if you've been carrying a name that doesn't fit anymore, hand it to him. His mercy is personal, and his love is not distant. 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
1: This is the final lesson in the series on murmuring by popular request. And the purpose of this lesson, basically, if we were to boil it down into a nutshell, is simply to help us realize how important the other two were. In other words, the gravity of the subject of murmuring must sink into our lives before we move on to another subject, or we may really miss the impact of this entire series on the tongue. In Philippians chapter 2, verses 14 and 15, the Apostle Paul gives us a clear warning and then follows it with an equally clear reason for that warning concerning the subject of murmuring. The warning is this. He says, "Do all things without murmurings and disputings." And the reason is this, that ye may be blameless and harmless, the sons of God, without rebuke, in the midst of a crooked and a perverse nation, among whom ye are to shine as lights in the world, holding forth the word of life. What Paul was really saying is, God's goal for the Christian is that he be blameless and harmless. That is, that his life be so transparent, so guileless, so sensitive to others that he would never do anything or never say anything that would needlessly offend another. Nor would he ever do anything or say anything that could even give honest ammunition for those that were desiring to accuse or destroy him. That's what it means, blameless and harmless. To accomplish this, Paul says, two things must be done. Number one, don't ever under any circumstances murmur. And number two, don't be guilty of having an argumentative spirit. These are essentials, Paul says, because you're now lights in a world that's filled with darkness. You're beacons through which others come to the light. And murmuring, Paul says, makes the light flicker, sends out an unsure signal in the darkness. So for the Christian who wants his life to really count, murmuring is out. It's not even acceptable now and then. Murmuring is out. That's why we're studying the subject so carefully as we wind our way through the issues and answers the Bible raises about the tongue. We've been told by James that this flame of fire we call the tongue so often confuses the world around us because one minute it's broadcasting praise God, the next it's sending out garbage, signals of dishonesty or obscenity or discontentment. One minute that tongue testifies God is sovereign. The next, it murmurs over the circumstances that sovereign God has allowed to come into our lives. And the world's confused. They feel like they're listening to a radio station that intersperses gospel programming with filth. No one would listen to a station like that because the gospel programs would have no credibility. And that's the way the world views the testimony that comes forth from the lips of a murmuring tongue. It has no credibility. Now, we've been examining these past 2 weeks the marks of a murmurer. The kinds of things we Christians use as excuses to murmur, to question, in essence, the sovereignty of God. So far, we've looked at six, and some of us have been able to painfully identify with at least a few of them. We tend to murmur over the glories of Egypt. Egypt, to the Christian, represents the life we came out of when we came to Christ. But the world glorifies that life, and when we become blinded by double-mindedness, we long for the good old days. Days when perhaps we ate a little better from the world's perspective, or days when the warfare was not so intense. You say, why is that? Well, why should the warfare have been as intense in the good old days? You were on the enemy's side. Why should he make life miserable for his own? Those were not the good old days, my friend. You were estranged from God, in bondage to sin, and destined for an eternity in hell, separated forever from the love of God. Satan has painted a mirage on our mirrors to confuse us. The truth is, the worst is behind us, the best is before us, and Christ is inside us. How dare we murmur? Second thing we murmur over, you remember, is our wages or our jobs. We compare our salary with someone else's whose education or experience maybe doesn't measure up in our assessment of things, and we picture ourselves as paupers. Unappreciated we are, undiscovered gems lost in a marketplace of the commonplace. Jesus set a different standard. He portrayed our jobs as mission fields, as training stations in character to teach us how to respond to authority, teach us how to relate to our peers, teach us how to develop discipline and faithfulness and humility and contentment. He said, don't make comparisons. Labor diligently, labor gratefully as unto Him. He's a sovereign God. He's in control of your destiny, in control of your boss, in control of your salary. He sets up one, He puts down another. He's a sovereign God, and that gives us no cause to murmur. And then you remember, thirdly, we murmur when our privacy or our schedules are interrupted, as if we own time for our benefit. But Jesus told us to be hospitable without grumbling, to be available without murmuring, the way He is available to us. And then fourthly, you may remember, we murmur over problems in the church, only occasionally, of course. We murmur that our group is being overlooked or our program is being set aside. We quibble over soft seats, fluffy flowers, or modes of music, while a hungry world stands outside our doors longing for a look at unity so it can find the peace it seeks. Instead of hearing choruses of He is Lord in unison, they hear the rumblings of murmuring tongues, and they walk away. Wouldn't you? Fifthly, we murmur over the demands of discipleship. Like the first century followers, so often we want the benefits of blessings without the cost of commitment. We've been given an undeserved commission as an officer in the king's army, and we murmur about the trauma of the training, the risk of the battlefield, the dangers and the demands that come with the responsibilities. We ought to be honored to be chosen, humble to be considered worthy to be called a disciple. Jesus turns to us and says, wilt thou too go away? Is this too hard for thee? We, like Peter, ought to quickly respond, Lord, where would we go? Thou hast the words of eternal life. And the mere thought of that reality ought to put a stop to our murmuring. And the last thing we looked at last week, you remember, was that we murmur over our health. And the innocent question, how are you feeling, you remember, releases within us varying degrees of discontentment over the disturbing state of this temporary temple in which we live. But we learned last week that God has a purpose in sickness, a purpose far deeper than our physical comfort. And we took a God's eye look at illness, only to discover that God often allows our bodies to suffer so our spirits can soar. He sometimes allows pain to produce power, trauma to produce trust, sickness to demonstrate sovereignty. We learn that through these physical trials that so cause us to murmur, He changes our perspective. He transforms our character, and He releases within the body of Christ that kind of spiritual healing that only comes when one member's hurt and others feel the pain. God's at work, even through our sickness. Like Paul, instead, we ought to rather glory in our infirmities that the power of Christ might rest upon us. But certainly we ought not to murmur. Which brings us now to the seventh cause of our murmuring, and we take up where we left off last week. The seventh cause of murmuring, we murmur over our failures. Probably no refrain evokes more pain than this painful song we've sung so long. It goes like this. Woe is me, I'm a portrait of sin. I've tried and I've tried, but I've failed again. For any poor fool, it's plain to see that even God could never use me. But as Christians, ought we not to be singing this song instead? In the eyes of the world, I'm a failure for sure. But if I'm chosen for greatness, the choice seems so poor. But the world cannot see nor perceive, if they could, that even my failures God's planned for my good. My God uses failures, so there's no mistaking. I'm not a failure. I'm success in the making. How the world must wonder at the double-tongued dialogue of the Christian, praising God that He's sovereign, using all things in His plan and even our mistakes to make us His man, and then they hear us murmuring what rotten failures we are. Beloved, you may fail, but you are not a failure. You are in Christ the world's success story. You have been translated from darkness into light. Your life's destination has been changed from hell to heaven. Your God has pledged to you that he that began a good work in you will perform it until the day of Jesus Christ. He will finish what he started. You can't take credit for it, but taking credit for it isn't the issue. Success is the issue, and using real success as a measuring stick, my friend, you are not a failure, nor can you ever be. So don't confuse yourself and don't confuse the world by murmuring. The eighth thing we murmur over are our trials. We've already talked about sickness, but that's only one of life's murmur-producing circumstances. The others involve nearly every aspect of life, from car trouble to finances to marriage problems to those routine day-to-day irritations. You know what I mean. The TV breaks at the wrong time, and you murmur. There's never a good time for a TV to break. Have you noticed that? That big deal you were working on falls through. The cake falls. The utility bill rises. The clerk is rude. Your wife is late. Your bills come early. And you whine. You whine like you were rewriting Lamentations 3 with your signature across it. You remember Lamentations 3? It sounds like me in the morning. I get up in the morning. If I don't stop first and allow the Holy Spirit to take control, this is what I sound like as I lean against the shower door and say, woe is me. I am the man who has seen the afflictions that come from God's wrath. He's turned against me. He's walled me in. I cry and I shout, but he won't listen. He lurks like a bear, like a lion, waiting to attack me, Lamentation said. He's bent his bow and aimed it at me and sent his arrow straight for my heart. My own people laugh at me. He's filled me with bitterness. I've forgotten what enjoyment is. You ever felt like that? Well, some of us have and some haven't, but in varying degrees, that's the spirit of bitterness we articulate when we murmur. You see, what you're saying in essence when you murmur is this: Lord, you let my car stall on the freeway. Why'd you do that? Lord, you let Johnny get the measles and Sammy still had the mumps and you knew it. Why'd you do that? Lord, you let the roof leak, and if that wasn't bad enough, you only let it leak in one spot, right on my new sofa. Lord, why'd you do that? Lord, you're out to get me. Lord, why me? And instead of viewing each of life's inconveniences as gifts of grace, we murmur. But Lamentations 3 goes on, verse 37, who can act against you without the Lord's permission? He knows what's going on. Verse 39, why then should we, mere humans as we are, murmur and complain? Good question. Much of our murmuring is over the incidental inconveniences of life. They vary in intensity, and our responses vary occasionally, but always they have at least these five things in common. I want to cover them very quickly as we pass through this so that you can see as your week progresses this week and you start to murmur that I'll bet your murmuring, like mine, will always have these five things in common. Number one, the things we murmur about are usually circumstantial in nature. The car, the job, TV set, the utility bill, they all relate to circumstances that come upon us, usually unexpected. But they're not deep moral or spiritual issues. They're usually circumstantial. In other words, they're not really the things that count, but they're the things we murmur over. Number two, they're usually beyond our control. Isn't that interesting? That sometimes errors or weaknesses on our part contribute. Most of our murmuring is over the uncontrollable experiences of life. Thirdly, they're experiences that usually result in either humiliation or inconvenience to us. That's why we murmur. The big I has been inconvenienced. Usually we're either put out or put down by the daily intrusions we experience into this perfectly planned existence we've got for ourselves, and so we murmur. Fourthly, though other people are sometimes involved, our underlying complaint is almost always against God. He let it happen, and either he planned it or he allowed it. We're not quite sure how far to go in blaming him, so we kind of leave ourselves a little room there. But he could have stopped that car from hitting me on the freeway. He could have kept the freezer running one more month. He could have given me that promotion. He could have warned me and I wouldn't have broken my leg. We may mask it with spiritual jargon, but underneath it all, like Job, what our murmuring is saying is this: God is unfair. My friend, either to say or to think that is dangerous business. And the last thing our murmuring seem to have in common is this: timing is always a part of it. Have you ever noticed that? Have you ever said this? Why does everything come at once? Well, I just can't handle one more thing. Now, lest that sound familiar, you might open the book of Job and read those first few chapters again and see how many times you hear this phrase, while they were yet speaking. Job got his next bit of news. He didn't get a chance to blink his eye, did he? The truth is, the timing of our trauma simply confirms that they're an integral part of the warfare between Satan and God. Timing is a key to Satan's attack. Now, you go back and read Job again. Satan almost always assaults you the way he did Job in waves. You know why that is. A good general will fight a war the same way. He doesn't give you time to regroup, does he? Just about the time you're reeling from one blow, hit him again. Harder, harder, as the phrase would go. And Satan knows that. He has that philosophy. He says, I'll wait till you're reeling a little bit from the last blow, and bam, I'll hit you again. Timing is so important to Satan. And timing's important to God, too, because ultimately he owns the clock. And time is in God's favor. But when you experience back-to-back trials, don't murmur. Fall to your knees instead in awe at the spiritual significance of it. God has counted you worthy to allow Satan, as he did to Job, to launch an attack of circumstantial offensive in your life. As with Job, it's not a condemnation, it's a commendation that God counts you worthy to be tested like that. Fall down and worship him. Take the sword of the Spirit and stand, but don't murmur. Remember, your murmuring over life's unavoidable inconveniences is in reality a personal attack on the sovereignty of God. Like Job early on, we must learn to say, the Lord giveth, the Lord taketh away. Blessed be the name of the Lord. You can't say that and murmur at the same time. Well, we must go on. The ninth thing we murmur over is the law, or the rulings of those in authority over.

enforce it are God's instrument of justice. So to murmur about the inequities of the law is to accuse God, once again, of either being unfair or inadequate. That's blasphemy. If you get a ticket you don't think you deserve, and who of us ever got a ticket we thought we deserved? You were going 85 in a 20-mile zone, but they gave you a ticket for 90, and it was unfair. You got two choices: pay it and praise God for the privilege, or follow the due process of law that allows you to appeal it, but don't murmur. Question: why didn't you murmur all those times you were speeding and didn't get stopped? Why didn't you murmur those times you changed lanes without signaling, turned right without stopping? We cried justice. We don't want justice. Justice means we'd have to pay for every infraction, intentional or not, where no one saw us. We don't want justice. We just use justice as a scapegoat for our conscience. It isn't our role to murmur. Not about the law, not about the judges, not about the governing authorities. Sure, some of the laws are unfair. Some of the authorities are corrupt. Some are inept. But many are wise and honest, and all are there by the sovereign choice of a sovereign God. Given a chance, you vote your conscience, exercise your freedom to choose. But once the people have spoken, God has spoken. Now you respect them for the office they hold. You honor them. You pray for them as your God-ordained authorities. And whenever you see a policeman doing his job well, stop, go over and thank him. Paul says he's there for your good, unless, of course, you're a lawbreaker. And don't murmur about the president. Honor him. If you don't like him, vote against him next time. But until then, honor him. God placed him there for a reason. Perhaps you wouldn't have, but fortunately, you're not God. When you honor him, you honor God. So that leaves us no cause to murmur. Well, the last thing we murmur about, or the last thing we'll discuss, we murmur when others don't do their share. Isn't it true, particularly in the home, that none of us ever thinks anyone pulls their load quite like we do? We're always the workhorses, aren't we? And it's the same thing on the job. And it's the same thing in the church. You see, the lie Satan bases this on is the lie that if all men are created equal, then all men are created to carry the same load being defined as a load that is equal to or the same as this gigantic bit of work that we do. It is true that all men are to do their share, but what is or isn't their share is God's business, not ours. And that lady in the church you so murmur about because she never volunteers to bring her casserole to cover this dinner may just be spending hours on her knees in prayer. She's pulling her load and then some. That guy who's so talented but never shows up for choir may be spending hours caring for his elderly mother. That's pulling his load and then some. Jesus had the same problem. Do you remember Mark chapter 14, verse 5, when he was in Bethany at the house of Simon the leper? And a woman came and poured a jar of expensive perfume on his head, and the move was met by a rash of indignation by his self-righteous troops. What a waste, they cried. That's a year's wages, they murmured. We could have used that money for missions, they cried. But Jesus said, leave her alone. She's doing what's precious to me. Again, in Luke chapter 10, verse 40, Mary and Martha got into a little confrontation, you remember, because Martha said she was doing all the work, and in the kitchen she was. But Mary, meanwhile, was spending all her time at the Lord's feet listening to what he said. Martha was angry. In her anger, she accused Jesus of unconcern. She said, Lord, don't you care that my sister has left me to do all the work? Tell her to help me, she whined. Sound familiar? Martha, Martha, the Lord answered, you're worried and upset about many things, but only one thing is needed, and Mary has chosen what's better. So many of us are like her, though, scurrying about doing all the while murmuring that we're doing it all. Meanwhile, some of the Marys of this world who seem to not be pulling their load may be choosing the better part. At any rate, it's our job to be faithful where we've been placed and not to murmur about those about us. Those are some of the things we murmur about. There are many others, but these will give us a foundation on which to build a pattern so we can recognize some of these basic areas of life that cause us to murmur or complain. But the crux of this issue of murmuring we still haven't really addressed. The crux is the deeper issue, and that's why this lesson, the deeper issue of God's perspective and the world's perspective of murmuring Christians. We've talked in detail about what murmuring is, and we've talked about what we murmur over. The question is, how serious is this to God? Why does God feel the way he does? What difference does it make anyway if we want to murmur a little bit? It's kind of fun. And who's it going to hurt? Let's begin with question one. How serious is it to God? Let's look at how he feels about it.

0: And let's look at how he deals with it. First of all, how he feels about it. In Psalm 106, the psalmist was teaching a history lesson. There's a lot of history written in the scriptures. But the way God teaches history is much different than the way it's taught in schools. God teaches history with deep underlying spiritual and moral lessons. That's the way you teach it. History is not the relating of facts. History is his story, and the lessons we learn from his story go deeper than who did and who discovered what. History is a panoramic view of the lives of people and their relationship to the laws of God. What history teaches us is that God's laws are absolute. When people obey them, they're blessed. When they flout them, they suffer. That's why Christian schools and Sunday schools as well must teach history from a moral perspective. The world makes heroes out of those who succeed regardless of their principles and thus glorify achievement at the cost of integrity. And that's wrong. God never taught history that way. He always related history to obedience and the consequences that follow disobedience. And Psalm 106 is a perfect illustration. We don't have time to read it all, but many of you are familiar with it. It starts out this way. Praise the Lord. That's a good way to start out. He is good. His mercy, it endures forever. And who else can do what he does? That's a good question. Who can praise him enough? Nobody. Well, that's a good way to start. Then verse 3 sets the ground rules. It said, blessed are they that keep judgment. God says there's a cause and effect in life, and the book of history that I'm writing is going to teach about that cause and effect, and it has to do with obedience. And then he proceeds to give them a history lesson as an example of this cause and effect relationship. He says, boy, have we sinned. And our fathers did too. And then he takes us to the Red Sea, and he tells us a little story about what happened there. And he says, our fathers, though, didn't appreciate those miracles. He relates the issue to morality, to spiritual truth. And he says, verse 8, nevertheless, he saved them for his name's sake, that he might make his power to be known. And having shared the reason, now he tells the results of their salvation. He saved them. They believed his words. They sang his praise. And guess what? They forgot. They waited not for his counsel. Instead, they lusted in the wilderness, tempted God in the desert. So he gave them their request, sent leanness to their souls. And in verse 21, listen, they forgot God, their Savior, who had done great things in Egypt. They despised the land he'd given them, and they believed not his word. Instead, they, what? Murmured in their tents, and they listened not to the voice of the Lord. I want you to see how a murmurer looks to God. In this passage, three characteristics surface that are always characteristics of murmurers. Look at them. Number one, he says they forgot what God had done. That's in essence the first ingredient in the makeup of a murmurer. He has a short memory. Christians who murmur about the past forgot their life without Christ. Christians who murmur over their failures have forgotten how God used their failures in the past. Christians who murmur over the law have forgotten how God used the law in the past to protect them. Christians who murmur have often simply buried their book of remembrance beneath a sea of discontentment, and they've forgotten God's miracles, forgotten God's majesty, forgotten God's mercy. And that breaks God's heart. Notice, secondly, it says they despise the land God had given them. The real estate agent didn't deal a straight deal. They weren't looking for a land of giants. They were looking for a land of promise. And they weren't mature enough to see that they were one and the same. And when you and I murmur, what we're saying to God is, this spiritual land you've given me, this isn't what I was looking for. It's full of giants, full of tribulation, full of warfare. I had in mind big grapes, easy life, financial prosperity, success, good health. This spiritual kingdom through physical suffering, it's not what I had in mind at all. We despise our inheritance and we murmur. And we break God's heart. And finally, it says, thirdly, they believe not his word. There's the essence of a murmurer's philosophy. You can't take the word too seriously and be a good murmurer. For as we'll see in a moment, every message a murmurer sends says this: I know the Bible says that, but. So God sees murmurers as men and women with short memories who are dissatisfied and don't believe his word. So it's no wonder that those who persist in murmuring, God does not take this lightly. Well, that's how he feels about it. What does he do about it? Well, let's look at three passages of Scripture very quickly, and we'll put them back to back and see if we can draw some conclusions about how God deals with Christians who continue to murmur even once they know it's wrong. First one's Numbers chapter 11. We're just going to read verse 1. And when the people murmured or complained, it displeased the Lord, and he heard it. He always does. And his anger was kindled. And the fire of the Lord burned among them. He disciplined and he consumed them in the uttermost parts of the camp. And then Numbers chapter 14, beginning with verse 26, the Lord spoke to Moses and Aaron, saying, "How long do I bear with this evil congregation? They're murmuring against me. I've heard their murmurings, which they murmur against me. Say to them, as truly as I live, as ye have spoken, so will I do. Your carcasses shall fall in the wilderness, ye shall not come into the land." And then the final passage is back in Psalm 106, where we see the children of Israel nagging and murmuring about this thing called manna. And in verse 15, we read that familiar passage we mentioned a moment ago. He gave them their request, but he sent leanness to their souls. So at least three things happen to murmurers. Number one, God brings divine discipline into their lives if it goes on long enough. Their absence of contentment demands chastening until they come again to see, like little children, that their loving Father knows what's best. Secondly, God lets murmurers wander. He lets them find their own level of spiritual apathy and leaves them alone. They don't trust his sovereignty, so they can't possess the land. They learn the principles, memorize the promises, but never experience the joy of abundant living. God lets murmurers wander, and they miss the promised land. And number three, finally, God gives murmurers a taste of their own medicine. If they cry long enough for wealth, he may give it to them, but it'll turn bitter to the touch. And in the process, the spiritual things he would have taught them through poverty, they'll never learn. He'll give them their request, but send leanness to their souls. We may murmur for success. We may murmur for acceptance. We may murmur for pleasure. And God's patience has a point at which he says, "You wrote the prescription, you take the medicine, but the cure will not make you whole." Doesn't sound good, does it? God has a message for murmurers. He says that you have three basic sins. You've forgotten my miracles, despised my land, and believed not my word. In other words, you have a short memory, an ungrateful spirit, and you don't trust me. Unless you repent, he says, one of three things will happen: divine discipline, a life of wandering, or leanness of soul in exchange for what you're murmuring for. It's not a good prescription. Well, why such strong medicine? It seems to be such a harmless disease. As we close, I want to remind you that at the beginning of this lesson, Paul gave us an assessment of murmuring. You remember what he said? He said, "Christians, murmuring is a no-no," loose translation, "because you're supposed to be lights in a dark world. If your lips of praise alternate with murmuring messages, your trumpet call is uncertain. The light in your life will flicker. And a very confused world, looking desperately for a life so transformed it can rest in a sovereign God, will not follow the likes of a murmurer." In other words, a murmurer's testimony has no power. Though he may share God's promises, he nullifies them every time he murmurs. For instance, let me give you some messages murmurers send. When you murmur about your wages, what you're really saying is this. Now listen. "My God does not supply all my needs according to his riches in glory." You say, "I'd never say that." That's a direct contradiction to Philippians 4:19. Of course you'd never say that. But when you murmur, that's the message you send. And that's what the world hears. So one minute you're saying God does supply your needs. The next you're complaining that he hasn't. It's no wonder the world's confused. James says, "Beloved, this ought not so to be." Remember? And every time you murmur about your health or your trials, you send a message to those about you. And they pick up the real message. It says this: "All things do not work together for good to them that love God and are called according to his purpose." You say, "Well, I never say that." That's a direct contradiction to Romans 8:28. But you do say that when you murmur about the all things he sent your way. And the world wants no part of it. And when you murmur about the law, your message is clear. What you're saying is the powers that be are not ordained of God. You say, "I know Romans 13:1. You'd never say that, right? But you do say that when you murmur. No wonder our friends are confused. And when you murmur about your time or about the cost of discipleship, do we realize what we're really saying? was saying this, I cannot do all things through Christ who strengtheneth me. I know, Philippians 4:13. You never say that, right? Wrong. You do say that when you murmur. And when you murmur about things you wish you had, don't you really send out this message? Godliness with contentment is not great gain, so having food and raiment is not enough. I know 1 Timothy 6:6 says otherwise, but that's the message murmurers send. And a confused world hears those messages and doesn't know how to respond. And they hear these messages too. When you murmur over your marriage, you say, when thou vowest a vow unto God, you have an option whether or not to pay it. When you murmur over your pressures, you say, there are some tests taken you that are not common to man. So God's not always faithful. He may allow you to be tempted beyond your ability to bear. You say, no. I say, yeah. That's what we say. When you murmur over things you can't control, here's what you say. You say, you can be anxious for some things, for in those things there's no value in prayer and supplication with thanksgiving, and the peace of God may not always keep your hearts and minds in Christ Jesus. You say, that's blasphemy. I agree. But as the world filters its way through our theological smokescreen, those are the messages they really hear when we murmur. Is it any wonder God takes murmuring so seriously? And isn't it about time we took murmuring as seriously as he does? Isn't it time we stopped murmuring? Aren't we confusing the lost? Aren't we just casually murmuring without really counting the cost? Isn't it time we stopped murmuring and thought of the message we send? Ought we not to but guard our lips, lest we but stumble a friend? Do not our murmuring messages say to the world, indeed, no matter what the scriptures say, God won't supply all my need? Do not our murmuring messages say, we'd love to rejoice if we could, but we'd rather murmur because we're not sure all things work together for good? Do not our murmuring messages say, when through truth they've been strained about the law, I'm just not sure that the powers of God are ordained? Oh, beloved Christians, with all our fervor unfurled, we say one thing, but murmuring lips are confusing a dying world. So isn't it time we stop murmuring? And at last celebrate a new day, a day when the world hears our message and knows what we're trying to say. We're trying to say God is sovereign. He'll give purpose and joy to each test. We're trying to say God cares about you, and he only desires your best. The world will hear that message, and trusting in him will find peace. But first you and I must learn the truth, that our murmuring has to cease.
1: 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And the zip is 78278. Well, thank you for listening. We pray God's richest blessing may be yours as he continues to live his life in you.
2: 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Without him, we stay stuck in the same broken patterns. This moment, right now, is your chance to choose differently, to let God reshape you from the inside out. 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
1: With SRN News, I'm John Scott. The Federal Reserve has increased its benchmark interest rate by a quarter point today to around 3.9%. Federal Reserve Board Chairman Kevin Warsh says the job market remains strong, but prices keep rising.
2: Inflation remains elevated. Today's policy action will support a timelier return to the committee's 2% goal. This committee will deliver price stability.
1: The hike will likely make it even costlier to borrow for homes, autos, and other purchases. But if you've been saving money, you'll probably earn a bit more interest on your savings. It's an early exit for members of the House.
3: Speaker Mike Johnson recesses the House early after a scathing rebuke from a member of his own party.
4: The country is burning.
3: Kentucky Republican Thomas Massey says there is work that needs to get done.
4: I'm here to get justice for the Epstein victims, the survivors. I am here to get the price of food and fuel down.
3: Massey submitted a resolution to impeach Defense Secretary Pete Hegseth over the war with Iran.
4: He has deprecated the rules of engagement.
3: Massey lost his own primary bid for re-election. President Trump backed a costly campaign to kick him out. Massey called the Iran war stupid and said the U.S. should not be involved. Speaker Johnson says what Massey did was a stunt. Ed Donahue, Washington.
1: Fencing has gone up around the main Kennedy Center building a day after the Trump-aligned board voted to close most of the Performing Arts Center for repairs. The vote came after a federal judge blocked the institution from returning President Trump's name to that building. A motorist arrested on murder charges after authorities say she slammed her SUV into a city bus in Los Angeles, killing at least two people, injuring six others, in a prelude to a second deadly tragedy, the fiery crash of a TV news helicopter used by NBC and Telemundo. That covered at least, or killed at least three people. This is SRN News. A victory for children in Indiana. Correspondent Michael Harrington with that report.
5: A federal judge has ended a three-year battle over the state's ban on sex change operations and puberty-blocking hormones for kids, issuing a final judgment in favor of Indiana over the American Civil Liberties Union. State Attorney General Todd Rokita calls the ruling, quote, a critical win against radicals who seek to impose this horrific practice on our kids for ideological and financial reasons. A growing number of states are passing similar laws. Michael Harrington reporting.
1: One of the more conservative religious schools in the country is reporting record enrollment. Officials at Dallas Theological Seminary say they've hit their highest fall enrollment ever, with 2,657 students signed up for the fall semester. The milestone comes at a time of significant change across higher education and theological education in particular. This is SRN News. A building has collapsed in Gaza, killing at least 19 people and injuring dozens.
6: Among the dead were eight children and five women, according to the Gaza Health Ministry. The toll's expected to rise as more bodies are recovered from the wreckage. Video shows civil defense crews surveying the wreckage and using bulldozers to dig out people, including children. The building had been partially destroyed in an Israeli strike earlier in the war. It was not immediately clear what's caused this collapse, but in Gaza, where the majority of buildings have been damaged or destroyed, dozens of multi-story structures have collapsed throughout the war, particularly during winter weather. I'm Charles de Ledesma.
1: A gold mine collapse in Sudan has killed at least 82 people. Survivors there say that the tragedy happened at the El Zara gold mine in the town of Nuhud, in West Kordofan province. More details at srnnews.com.
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mere mention of his name can calm the storm, heal the broken, raise the dead. Emperors have tried to destroy it. Philosophers have tried to stamp it out. Tyrants have tried to wash it from the face of the earth with the very blood of those who claimed it. Yet the name of Jesus stands. And it shall be in that final day that every voice that has ever uttered a sound, every voice of Adam's race, shall join in one great, mighty chorus to proclaim the name of Jesus. Every knee shall bow, and every tongue

0: Walking doesn't always require vision, but it helps. 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God is the light. 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He's leading. 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
1: How do you do? The story we're about to tell is true, although names have been changed because of the sensitive issues revealed. Parents may not want small children to listen. It's the true story of a woman we'll call Celeste, who endured depravity in her family but overcame the consequences when her heart and mind and life were unshackled. Piercing the darkness with the light of the world, this is Unshackled. True life stories for everyone, dramatized and produced in Chicago by Pacific Garden Mission. Most people lock their doors at night, especially in the heart of a city. But Pacific Garden Mission has kept the doors open to anyone in need since 1877, welcoming desperate people with nowhere else to go. Men, women, and children receive nourishing meals, fresh clothing, and a clean, safe bunk for the night. And they also receive encouragement and counseling. The good news that God loves them and has a plan for their lives. The generosity of people who care about those in need makes all this possible. Changing lives is the goal at the Old Lighthouse, one heart at a time. And now for broadcast around the earth, here's program number 2,548 in the series Unshackled, the program that makes you face yourself and think.
2: Sit down, Celeste. How can I help you?
3: My boss thought I should get some counseling because I think he's being very harsh with me and he thinks it's all me.
2: Tell me what's going on.
3: Well, we simulate lockup for the students at the college so they know what it's like to be a prisoner. It helps prepare them for prison ministry.
2: How is this affecting you?
3: I feel things. Anger, resentment, a terrible sadness.
2: Why do you think that is, Celeste?
3: Maybe I'm identifying with the prisoners. I don't know. I feel a lot of pain and anger that I've never felt before.
2: Tell me more about that.
3: I've always felt worthless. I often wish I were dead. But no one knows that because I try very hard to please people, especially my boss. Most of the time I work 65 to 70 hours a week.
2: What is your involvement in these simulations?
3: I help plan the lockup, make all the arrangements. Sometimes I play the part of a mean guard. I'm very good at that. I just imitate my dad.
2: Your father was mean?
3: Yes. He abused all of us kids. I would hide in the closet when he got started and hope he would forget about me.
2: What did he do?
3: Yell a lot. Sometimes he used a belt. I tried to be a mediator so we wouldn't have fights.
2: What do you mean?
3: I tried to get my brothers and sister to see Dad's point of view.
2: What about your mother?
3: She never interfered. Didn't seem to like me either. She paid a lot of attention to my siblings, but she rarely ever came to school to see my accomplishments.
2: How did this make you feel?
3: I wanted to be accepted. I tried to excel so I could please her. It didn't work.
2: What do you remember most about your father?
3: I have a lot of blanks in my memory. I've always had trouble with that.
2: Tell me what you do remember, the earliest memories.
3: Taking a bath with my brother and sister. Dad bathed us. Later it was just Dad and me. I had to wash him and dry him with a towel.
2: You took a bath together?
3: Yes, until I was a teenager.
2: Celeste, were you sexually abused?
3: I don't know if I would call it abuse. It seemed normal at the time. My uncles handled me a lot, and my older brother made me do things I didn't like.
2: How did you deal with that?
3: I just pretended I was somewhere else, doing something else.
2: You created a fantasy world.
3: Yes, I guess I did. It was safe, and everyone was loving.
2: Tell me more about your father.
3: When I was little, we took naps together. He snored and was heavy. But I don't remember anything really bad. I don't remember much at all.
2: Celeste, when people are in pain, they develop coping mechanisms. From what little you've told me, you've had a lot of pain, and your coping mechanisms are starting to fail. You need to face the truth about your childhood, because the truth will set you free.
3: In many ways, I enjoyed my childhood. There were always many family gatherings and parties in our home. But the dark side of those years had been pushed from my memory. I was 35 years old when I embarked on my search for truth. I had been married a dozen years to a wonderful man, and we had a 5-year-old son. I was doing work that, until then, I loved. Why, then, did I always have a secret wish to be dead?
4: Hi, honey. You're home early for a change.
3: That's the plan from now on. I talked with a counselor at work, and he said I should work 8 hours a day. Period.
4: Hey, I like that plan. We can have more family time. But what about your boss? He's gotten used to all that free overtime you put in.
3: I know. I always thought unless I worked 3 times harder than anyone else, I wouldn't be good enough.
4: You're good enough. Trust me.
3: I do trust you, Rob. I don't know what I'd do without you.
4: What else did this counselor say?
3: He said I should not participate in the lockups anymore.
4: Really? I thought you enjoyed them.
3: I do, but they stir things up inside me. Stuff about my family.
4: I always knew your family was strange. More than average strange.
3: My husband was right. For example, Mother and I had never been close. In 12 years of marriage, my parents had seldom visited us, even though we lived only 30 minutes away from them. So I was all the more surprised when, shortly after I began counseling, Mother wanted to have lunch with me.
5: These are supposed to be the golden years, with all the children gone, huh?
3: What's the problem, Mother?
5: Your father hasn't been intimate with me in 12 years. That's what. I'm sick of it. And him.
3: 12 years? That's how long I've been married.
5: Celeste, were you ever sexually abused?
3: Yes, Mother. But why are you asking me now?
5: I just wondered. One time I caught your father in bed with you and I yelled at him to get out of there. I gave it to him, but good. I didn't want you to experience what had happened to me.
3: How old was I?
5: I don't remember exactly. You were a teenager.
3: Which room was it?
5: The third floor, the room with the flowered draperies.
3: Mother, I don't remember it at all.
5: Well, I took care of it, so that was the end of it.
3: She had never discussed that incident with me. From her description, I was 17 when it happened, yet I had no recollection of the encounter. I took this new information to my counselor, who helped me join group therapy for victims of child sexual abuse.
6: Tell us about yourself, Celeste.
3: Well, I was born into an Orthodox Jewish family. My grandparents were Russian, but my parents were born and raised in Chicago, as were my brothers and sister and I. I always believed in the God of Abraham, Isaac, and Jacob, and wanted to know him. We entertained our family during Jewish holidays. I loved our Friday night meals together when we lit the Sabbath candles. My father would stretch out his arms and say the Kaddish over the wine and bless the bread.
7: The Lord bless you and keep you. The Lord make his face shine upon you and be gracious to you. The Lord turn his face toward you and give you peace. And may my sons grow up like Abraham, Isaac, and Jacob. And my daughters grow up like Sarah, Rebecca, Rachel, and Leah. Amen.
8: Amen.
3: Jews were a minority in all the schools I attended, but I was oblivious to bigotry because I lived in a fantasy world much of the time. School was a good place to be, away from the turmoil in my home, but I had to work hard because I often forgot what I learned. I often helped the teacher and did quite well. My best friend during those years was a neighbor, another Jewish girl named Jan.
9: Your bat mitzvah was beautiful, Celeste. I hope mine's that nice.
3: Thanks, Jan. I was afraid I'd mess up the recitation. I have such a hard time retaining what I memorize.
9: You did great. And you looked so pretty up there with your long hair.
3: Did you like the dress?
9: Yes, it was beautiful.
3: My dad lets me buy the clothes I like as long as I model them for him first.
9: Cool. Your dad is okay.
3: He's unpredictable. He takes medicine for manic depression. Right now he's in one of his wild moods, so I'm staying away as much as I can.
9: Maybe you could spend the night at my house.
3: I'm afraid to ask him.
9: Well, ask your mother.
3: Yeah, she'll let me, even though she thinks I can't do anything right. My father was very intelligent, but he had many emotional problems. I became his confidant during long walks we took together, and he even came into my room late at night to talk. He often made unreasonable demands of my brothers that resulted in fistfights, but I would do anything to avoid a confrontation. I was compliant.
6: Oh, what kind of demands did he make, Celeste?
3: Well, in addition to our regular chores, he expected us to volunteer to help around the house. My siblings rebelled, but I didn't.
6: Being compliant is another way of coping, Celeste.
3: It was easier to agree than to have a big fight.
6: Did other family members make demands on you?
3: One day, my sister dragged me into my brother's bedroom, and they forced me to do what he wanted.
6: Did he tell anyone about this?
3: Who would I tell?
6: How did you cope with this abuse?
3: I learned to think about something else. He finally went off to college when I was 13.
6: Tell us about your teenage years.
3: I dreamed about being married. But I rarely dated anyone in high school. I was too afraid to ask permission to go out. Then I met Gary, who said he loved me. We were intimate, and I became pregnant at the age of 17. My mother took me to our doctor when she learned that I was a regular.
5: Doctor, can you tell me what's wrong with her?
4: Yes, she's 2 months pregnant.
3: Oh, no! Oh. I can't be!
5: Oh, Celeste, you can't have a baby. Doctor, what can we do?
4: Well, I can't help you personally. Abortion is illegal here, but I can give you the name of a doctor in Wisconsin.
3: No!
5: All right.
3: Mom, we need to think about it.
5: Well, you can't have a baby. You have to go to college at least for a year.
4: Listen, I'll give you the name and address. You make the decision.
3: I was never sure if the baby was Gary's or my father's. As president of the school board that year, my father handed out the diplomas. I was 2 months pregnant when I accepted mine. Shortly after that, I had an abortion and went into a real depression. That fall, though, I entered the University of Illinois at Champaign. I knew that many Jewish kids went there, so I had high hopes. At last, I would fit in.
1: We'll find out if Celeste really did fit in just a moment.
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3: I was disappointed in the Jewish kids I met in college. They observed the rituals and customs of Judaism, but were not really interested in knowing God. I wanted to know Him because I believed He would help me. Someone handed me a tract as I stood in line to register, but I didn't read it until weeks later. Then I asked my roommate about it.
10: Yes, I believe what this says. It's called the Four Spiritual Laws.
3: This is amazing. Our Messiah has come and nobody told me.
10: You never heard about Jesus?
3: Well, yes, of course. I even went to vacation Bible school as a kid.
10: I thought you were Orthodox.
3: I am. But my parents let me go every summer. I guess they wanted to get rid of me.
10: Then surely you heard that Jesus died for our sins.
3: Yes, but I didn't know Jews were allowed to believe in Jesus.
10: Your spirit is free, Celeste. You can believe in Him if you want. God sent Him to die for the sins of the whole world, even Orthodox Jews. He came first to His own people, the Jews. They were the first believers. All His disciples were Jews.
3: I know, but I don't know any Jews who believe in Him.
10: If you read the Old Testament, you'll see that He was prophesied throughout, especially the book of Isaiah.
3: I never read the Bible, but I memorized certain verses from the prayer book, like, "Hear, O Israel, the Lord our God, the Lord is one." I think that verse alone is the reason most Jews don't accept Jesus. It seems like idolatry.
10: Jesus said, "I and my Father are one."
3: And thou shalt love the Lord thy God with all thine heart, and with all thy soul, and with all thy might. I used to say that every night in Hebrew and in English as I fell asleep.
10: Isaiah predicted the Messiah would come as a suffering servant. He said, "All we like sheep have gone astray. We have turned every one to his own way, and the Lord hath laid on him the iniquity of us all."
3: It's true, there was always a blood sacrifice for sin.
10: So God sent his only Son to be that sacrifice. Through him, we come to God.
3: So Jesus is the missing piece. Well, that makes sense to me. I prayed the prayer which was at the end of the tract, but my life didn't change. I left the university after the first year and went home again, where I registered at the local junior college. My younger brother was the only one in my family receptive to my new understanding about the Messiah. We discussed it one day as we drove to the store.
11: So, you believe Jesus was the Messiah?
3: Yes. Jews have really missed it about Jesus. He's the Passover lamb.
11: Huh. Did you tell Mom and Dad?
3: Yes.
11: Well, what'd they say?
3: Oh, they think it's a fad, that I'll come to my senses.
11: You're right. I think he's the Messiah, too. And I've been thinking about it for a long time.
3: Well, at least we're not alone.
11: Seems like it.
3: I wish I knew some other Jews who believe this, too. My knowledge of Christ lay dormant as I studied music in college and traveled with the choir all over Europe, singing in beautiful cathedrals. I would pray, "Lord, if you want me to be Jewish, send me a Jewish husband. If you want me to be Christian, send me a Christian husband." When God brought Rob into my life, I thought he had answered my prayer. We dated more than 3 years before we were married. Because he was a professional musician, he was often gone on weekends and rarely went to church with me.
4: You want to join the church?
3: I don't want to be a closet Christian. I want to make a public stand for Jesus, my Messiah.
4: What brought this about?
3: I read this book while you were gone. It proves Jesus was resurrected. That means he really is God. I've asked him to be my Savior.
4: Okay.
3: You don't seem very excited about it.
4: Well, I grew up in the church, Celeste. It's new to you, but not to me.
3: You need to listen to Christian radio, Rob. I've heard some great teachers.

0: I knew the Lord had called me into ministry, and I went to work for a prison ministry in the Chicago area. Everything was fine for 5 years. Then came the lockup simulations that uncovered my hidden past.
1: Honey, let me help with those.
0: Boy, group therapy is pretty intense stuff.
1: Yeah? What'd you guys talk about today?
0: How we met. Remember how you told me I could be girlfriend number 4? What a line. How we ever got together, I don't know.
1: It was ordained by God, honey.
0: You're right. God had a plan all along. He knows the end from the beginning.
1: Oh, it's awesome how he salvages lives.
0: Yeah. Rob, some heavy stuff is coming out in this therapy.
1: Like what?
0: I was sexually abused by my father and my older brother.
1: Oh, Celeste, you're kidding. Tell me you're kidding.
0: No, I'm not.
1: Oh, come here, honey. Let me hold you. How come you never told me before?
0: I didn't recognize it as abuse. The doctor says I dissociated. That's why I don't remember clearly. I'm beginning to see why I felt confused for so long.
1: How could they do something like that to you? I'd have punched their lights out.
0: No, Rob. You know what the Bible teaches. The heart is deceitful above all things and desperately wicked.
1: This will be hard to forgive, Celeste.
0: I know. It's the hardest thing I've ever gone through in my life. But I have to do it. I've hid from the truth for too long. I'm going to confront my family and learn the truth. Starting with my father.
1: No, you stay away from him.
0: Rob, my acceptance of the truth is the only thing that has changed. I'll ask him to meet me in a restaurant where he can't make a scene. Hi, Dad. I'm glad you could meet me here.
2: Nice. Made it sound important.
0: It is important.
2: So what's going on?
0: I need information about the family, and I'm going to talk to everyone, but I wanted to start with you. I'm in group therapy right now.
2: Group therapy? You? I thought I was the only one with problems.
0: I'll get right to the point, Dad. I know you abused me when I was growing up.
2: Kids always think they've been abused. I was better than my parents. My mom didn't want me, and she always told me so. Just because I yelled at you now and then...
0: The yelling was hard to take, but I'm not talking about that. I'm talking about sexual abuse.
2: Well, you're imagining that.
0: No, I'm not. I remember many things, like bathing together and how I had to wash and dry you. And I remember having to take naps with you. Mom told me about a time that I don't remember at all. I have gaping holes in my memory, things I blocked out of my mind.
2: There was never anything physical between us.
0: That's not true, Dad, and you know it. You probably fathered the child I aborted, and you made Gary pay for it. The things you did made me feel so worthless I wanted to die.
2: Maybe the things that happened weren't appropriate. But I never meant to hurt you, Celeste. You know how sick I was. I've always been sick.
0: Daddy, how could you? What were you thinking?
2: Celeste, I made some bad decisions. Every parent does. But I had my own problems, don't forget. Sometimes I heard voices telling me to do certain things. It seemed right at the time.
0: You actually heard voices?
2: Yes, I thought it was God. Now I'm not so sure.
0: Dad, it wasn't God. You know in Leviticus chapter 18, he condemns incest.
2: I'm sorry, Celeste.
0: It'll take more than words to convince me that you're sorry, Dad.
2: Do you hate me?
0: No. Because of Jesus Christ, I can forgive you. He's forgiven me, and he'll forgive you if you ask.
2: Do you have to bring him into this?
0: He's your only hope, Dad. The love of Christ is the only power strong enough to change you. Let him into your life.
2: I'm too old to change.
0: Nothing is impossible with God.
2: That's enough, Celeste.
0: All right. But I want you to know that without Christ, you'll have to earn back my trust. I forgive you, but I still hold you accountable. And I will never leave you alone with my son. One by one, I talked with my brothers and sister. They didn't deny the things that happened to me, but didn't want to discuss them. My oldest brother was supportive, and my younger brother, being a follower of Christ, was especially helpful, and we often talked on the phone.
3: I remember a lot of those things, Celeste, and you're not imagining them.
0: Mom and Dad have always rejected me. They seldom visit us, and yet they visit you every year, even though you're 1,500 miles away.
3: You're right, and they know I'm a Christian, so that's not the issue.
0: They rejected me before I was a Christian. Mm-hmm. I've had to face the fact that I am not their favorite. Mother knew that the abuse was happening, but she only tried to stop him once. She didn't want to confront Dad.
3: Well, it's hard to believe, but I'm sure you're right. This must be awfully painful.
0: I never felt anything until...

0: till I started therapy. Counseling stripped away my defenses, and then I felt the pain.
1: Aren't you glad you know the Lord?
0: Oh, I wouldn't have made it without him.
1: Oh, I've seen a lot of changes in you, Celeste. And you're growing in faith all the time.
0: Yes. I can even forgive our family because it's what Christ wants.
1: And how is Rob taking all this?
0: Oh, God gave me such a good husband. He's really understanding. He was pretty upset about what happened. But he's still respectful to Mom and Dad.
1: Well, that's good.
0: I told Mom and Dad I would never let them be alone with my son. And I don't think you should let your children be alone with them either.
1: Well, why Mom?
0: Because she wouldn't protect them from Dad. She didn't protect any of us. 5 years after I exposed the abuse, Mother divorced my father after 51 years of marriage. They each live in retirement homes, each refusing the gospel. Recently, before Mother had surgery for cancer, my brother and my son and I took her to lunch.
2: Mom, have you given any more thought to our conversation coming over here?
3: Oh, let's not talk about that again.
2: There's nothing more important in the whole world, Mom.
3: Jews don't believe that way, and you know it. Your sister would disown me if I took it seriously.
0: What do you care what others think, Mom? If you reject Yeshua, we might as well say goodbye now. If you don't wake up from surgery, we will never see you again. That's just how it is.
3: I don't believe that way.
0: It doesn't matter if you believe it or not. The Bible says it is appointed unto man once to die, and after this, the judgment. Without Christ, you face eternal separation from God and from your loved ones that believe in him.
2: Yeshua loves you, Mom. He wants to give you eternal life.
3: I don't want to hear any more about it.
2: How's she doing?
0: Oh, she's doing fine, but I feel wrung out.
2: Well, don't let it get to you.
0: Her heart is like Teflon. The things of God just slide right off.
2: Yeah, she's afraid of losing the rest of the family. Most Jews are like that.
0: I realized today for the first time that she's a woman without hope or comfort. All I can offer her is Jesus, but she rejects him.
2: Mm-hmm.
0: And so does Dad. How can they be so blind?
2: Well, Satan has them deceived. Even the faith to believe comes from God, Celeste. So we've done our part in sharing Christ with them, and the Lord has to do the rest.
0: I won't talk about Jesus anymore with them. All we can do is pray. My parents no longer call me, but we continue to pray for them. Our son has joined us in these prayers. Who knows what God will do? He placed me in a prison ministry where I use my graduate training as a counselor, and he's given me a huge family of believers who love me. Jesus has healed me of past hurts, and his love is what sustains me. He'll do the same for you.
4: For the Son of Man has come to seek and to save that which was lost. Jesus is here to rescue those lost in sin, cut off from God by guilt. For all have sinned and come short of the glory of God. Don't let deception keep you from salvation. Acts chapter 3, verse 19 says, "Repent ye therefore and be converted, that your sins may be blotted out when the times of refreshing shall come from the presence of the Lord." His presence in your heart gives you eternal life. Invite him into your life right now.
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4: 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Heard in the true story of a woman called Celeste, where Oksana Fedenushin, Fred Stone, Rick Plastina, James Snyder, Jim Parks, Christy Martins, and Nancy Sellers. 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
1: With SRN News, I'm John Scott. The House passing a broad package of sanctions targeting Russian officials and key pillars of its economy, as lawmakers look to deprive President Vladimir Putin of the financial resources needed to wage the war against Ukraine. Texas Congressman Mike McCall says the bill calls for tariffs on top Russian energy importers.
2: Choice to make about whether they will continue to sustain Putin's aggression. Putin believes he can keep financing this war indefinitely. We need to change that calculation.
1: The bill, named after the late Senator Lindsey Graham of South Carolina, who spent more than a year working on it, the bill passed by a vote of 262-159. Quick changes at the Kennedy Center, including new fencing.
3: Crews were setting up the fencing just a day after the Kennedy Center board, which is aligned with President Trump, voted to close most of the Performing Arts Center for repairs. But the president said the repairs would only happen if the board was allowed to move ahead with plans to add his name to the building. Laura Bly has been stationed outside the Kennedy Center off and on since April. She holds a sign that reads, "Shame on the Trump board. You have destroyed something precious."
4: I don't know what the solution is. I would like to say that Donald Trump needs to have a contract, but he doesn't have one.
3: A judge blocked the president from putting his name on the Kennedy Center. Bly says the worst case scenario is a wrecking ball. Ed Donahue, Washington.
1: Retail sales increasing a better than expected 1.2% last month after recording a revised 0.5% dip in July, according to the Commerce Department. Economists were expecting a 0.7% gain for the month, according to FactSet. The decline in July was notable because there had been few signs of fatigue from U.S. consumers. This is SRN News. The leading cause of death in Scotland is abortion. Correspondent Michael Harrington reports.
5: Last year, about 16,500 people in the country died of cancer. Heart disease took 7,000 and dementia about 6,600. But there were nearly 19,000 abortions in Scotland in 2025, a record high, making abortion the malady most likely to end a life there. Michael Robinson of the Society for the Protection of Unborn Children is calling for the, quote, urgent reassessment of our public health priorities and a renewed commitment to protecting vulnerable lives. Michael Harrington reporting.
1: The Iranian people receiving an honor for their resistance to the Islamic government in Tehran. The Friedrich Naumann Foundation for Freedom will award its biennial Freedom Prize to the Iranian people November 7th at St. Paul's Church. That's in Frankfurt, Germany. This is SRN News. An interest rate hike by the Federal Reserve sends stocks lower today. Financial correspondent Seth Sutel.
6: Stocks closed lower on Wall Street after the Federal Reserve raised its main interest rate for the first time in 3 years. The S&P 500 fell 0.4% Wednesday. The Dow lost 631 points. That's about 1.2%. The Nasdaq Composite closed barely lower, less than 0.1%. Stocks turned lower in the afternoon after Fed Chairman Kevin Warsh told reporters that inflation is still too high. Warsh also said the economy appears to be strengthening. That could suggest the economy could be able to withstand more interest rate hikes if they're needed. The Fed's main tool for fighting inflation is by tapping the brakes in the economy by raising interest rates. Seth Sutel, New York.
1: And some traders think the Fed may indeed not be finished with the interest rate at possibly 4% by the end of the year. More details at srnnews.com.
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11: And thank you for joining us here on Crosstalk. We're going to hit a topic today that's important we discuss, and we trust that you'll listen intently to what we're saying. Today we are not bashing, we are certainly examining current events and issues in light of the Scriptures and making sure that we are true to the Scriptures. This past June, Catholic Archbishop Edward Weisenberger of Detroit attended the grand opening of a mosque in the new headquarters of the Islamic Institute of America. Not only did he praise the building, but he also said that Muslims and Catholics worship the same God. He said he felt a divine presence as soon as he arrived at the mosque. He also offered a prayer that this Islamic center would bring all of humanity into a deeper communion with our one God. He said, "We are members of the same human family, all churches, all mosques, all synagogues, all places where God reaches out and touches with his finger are sacred." Also this past June in Milan, Italy, a Catholic priest set aside space for young Muslims to engage in Islamic prayers during their summer program. One priest defended this by saying that Christians and Muslims pray to the same God. A priest there said, "I imagine the prayer could include, or conclude, that is, with the Islamic formula, Bismillah, which invokes the name of God, the compassionate and merciful." He said, "It's always better to help young people to pray. We pray to the same God, certainly within different religious traditions, and recognizing the other's identity is in the spirit of the gospel." It's also been reported that a Muslim prayer room has been set up in the heart of the Vatican City's 500-year-old library. Islamic scholars visiting the Vatican Apostolic Library had requested a room with a carpet to pray on, and staff heeded their request. And earlier this year, Pope Leo XIV, on his trip to Africa, visited the Grand Mosque of Algiers, calling for mutual respect and peace-building. It's also reported that he hailed communion between Christians and Muslims in a message that he posted on X. He wrote, "Communion between Christians and Muslims takes shape under the mantle of Our Lady of Africa." Well, today we invite you to join us as we discuss the question, will Islam and Catholicism unite toward a global religion? Joining us on the program today, we welcome back Mike Gendron. He is a founder and director of Proclaiming the Gospel Ministry. He was a devout Roman Catholic for over three decades and was taught to rely upon the authority of the Church above all else. But Mike searched the Scriptures, and he was amazed to find what he read in the Scripture contradicted the teachings and the traditions of the Church that he had been a part of for so long. He trusted Jesus Christ as his Savior, and now the Bible has become his sole authority for all matters of faith. Mike is the author of the books Preparing for Eternity and Contending for the Gospel, and has produced numerous videos with warnings concerning false teachings versus the truth of the Scriptures. Mike, thanks for joining us today on Crosstalk.
12: Well, thanks, Jim. It's always a privilege to do ministry with you.
11: You know, Mike, I know many would say, hold on a minute. You know, many would say these religions, Islam and Catholicism, are very, very different. But you have found, Mike, more commonality than differences. I'd like you to flesh this out for us, if you would.
12: Well, it is really a question that people would ask. How can these two religions that appear to be so divergent actually come together into a global religion? But they do share more in common with one another than they do actually apart from one another. In fact, they have 10 common bonds that would probably unite them in a global religion. And they are diverse, but you made a very good introduction. Just the bishops and the popes of the Catholic Church are actually reaching out, sharing the commonality that they have with Islam.
11: Hmm. Well, Mike, you actually did research, and from your background in Catholicism and then also research into Islam, you found a number of commonalities. So let's work through those 10 common bonds you say, you know, this really unites these two religions rather than differentiates them between each other.
12: Well, it's true, and we do want to look at these 10 common bonds, but I think most importantly, we need to know that these two religions not only represent huge mission fields, but they represent 43% of the world's population. There's currently 2 billion Muslims in the world and 1.4 billion Roman Catholics, and together representing 43% of the world's population, we know that we need to be sharing the gospel with them. We need to be ministers of reconciliation to the one true God. So when you look at the common bonds, it really all starts with authority, and both religions deny the supreme authority of Scripture. And in Roman Catholicism, I think we have talked about this before, but Roman Catholicism denies the authority, the supreme authority of Scripture, by elevating its tradition to be equal in authority to God's Word. And also they have an infallible Pope that sits above Scripture and tradition, and he does a masterful job of twisting and distorting it so it always conforms to their ungodly traditions. And in Islam, they also deny the authority of Scripture. They have the Quran. They say that the Bible was corrupt, and so both of them deny the authority of God's inspired, infallible, inerrant Word.
11: So this is a major issue if you talk about the denying the authority of Scripture, and because, Mike, this really goes back to the Garden of Eden, doesn't it? Yea, hath God said? And so when we question, you know, the authority of Scripture itself, we're getting off on the wrong foot.
12: That's right. The first lie of the devil, has God really said? And so that was the first attack on the authority of Scripture. And so when you look at the supreme authority of Scripture, Muslims actually reject the Bible, saying that the Old and New Testaments were corrupt, and the Quran is their supreme authority.
11: But Catholics would say we do accept the authority of Scripture.
12: It's one of their authorities. They have three. They have Scripture, their sacred tradition, as well as the infallible bishops of the Catholic Church. And so when it comes to looking at the supreme authority, the Catholic bishops actually sit above Scripture and tradition, and they're said to be the sole interpreters of God's Word, and so they twist and distort the Scripture to conform to their ungodly traditions. And I think a good example of that is the whole doctrine of venial sins. That really stems from the first lie of the devil in the garden, saying, you surely shall not die, but the Catholic Church grabbed onto that and created this doctrine of venial sin, saying that Catholics who die in venial sin do not go to the second death, the eternal fire of hell, but only to a temporal place of punishment and purgatory.
11: Friends, you're listening to Crosstalk on VCY America. Mike Gendron with us today, and we're discussing the question, will Islam and Catholicism unite toward a global religion? And so as Mike studied these, he found, hey, there's a number of common bonds between these two religions, and one of which is they both deny the authority of Scripture, as Mike has defined here. Mike, another aspect of this, too, is you indicate that they both esteem and honor Mary. Tell us about that.
12: Yeah, I really believe that this will be the catalyst, because we know that in the Quran, Mary is mentioned quite extensively. In fact, they have a whole chapter dedicated to Mary. She's mentioned more in the Quran than she is in the Bible. So Mary is the only woman, and she's, I think, recognized by Muslims as the ideal woman because of her submission to God. She is said to be the mother of all humanity and is venerated as pure and holy in both religions. Well, we know how the Mary of Catholicism is esteemed very highly. They believe that she was without sin, and she became the cause of salvation for herself and the whole human race. That's what the Catholic Catechism teaches, paragraph 494. She's said to be a mediatrix, and she didn't lay aside her saving office, but continues to bring us the gifts of eternal salvation. And so when you look at Mary as being really the principal woman in both religions, it's not too surprising that Satan will use apparitions of Mary to ultimately unite the world. And when we look at the apparitions of Mary, we see that there's a place in Portugal called Fatima. It's named after Muhammad's first daughter, and Muslims are now flocking there to get apparitions to get answers and prophecies from apparitions of Mary. And so it's really a question that we all need to consider, knowing that in the end, Satan will use lying signs and wonders to unite the world. We can only wonder if apparitions of Mary will be some of the signs and wonders that the devil will use to unite the world. And Jim, there's a couple of messages from apparitions that I'd like to share with your listening audience just to show, I think, the influence of these apparitions. One of them says, and I quote, "If the world will convert to my Immaculate Heart, I will bring peace and give the world salvation." This is supposedly an apparition of Mary. And then another one, "Muslims and Catholics are equal before my son and I. You are my children. I am giving you a piece of heaven." And so we know that we're supposed to test the spirits, 1 John 4:1. And how do we test these apparitions? Well, if they don't conform to the infallible, inerrant word of God, then we reject them. They're lies of the devil. And so I really believe that Satan is using these lying signs and wonders called apparitions to an attempt to unite the world under the influence of Mary.
11: Well, let me ask you, Mike, because we know that the angel appeared to Mary, and she also went to her cousin Elizabeth afterwards, and Elizabeth came out and said, "Blessed art thou among women, and blessed is the fruit of thy womb." Because Mary was going to be have a special place, she's being blessed here. Is Elizabeth wrong in saying this, or how is it that she is blessed? Are we not to venerate her?
12: Well, definitely to venerate her. We esteem her as one of the most godly women that's ever lived. She was considered blessed because she would actually be carrying the Lord Jesus Christ in her womb. And we are blessed as well because we're carrying the Spirit of our Lord Jesus Christ in our hearts. And so to elevate Mary as sinless and a cause of salvation for the entire human race just because she carried the Lord Jesus in her womb is obviously not biblical. We have to go by the Bible as our source for truth.
11: We do, and it's Mary who said that her soul magnified the Lord. "My spirit hath rejoiced in God, my Savior." I guess that tells us, Mike, that Mary recognized she also needed a Savior.
12: Absolutely. In fact, only sinners need a Savior, but the Catholic Church would dare to say that Mary was without sin, not only conceived without sin, but then she went on to live a sinless life, obviously robbing Christ of that unique position and glory and honor.
11: Okay, friends, we're talking with Mike Gendron today, who was engaged for over 3 decades in the Roman Catholic Church, followed its teachings, its traditions, and discovered what he read in the scriptures was in direct contrast, and so he has the ministry called Proclaiming the Gospel Ministry. And today, with all that's going on, we're answering the question, will Islam and Catholicism unite toward a global religion? Mike has found a number of commonalities between Islam and Catholicism that he's bringing forward on the program. A little bit later, we'll have you have give opportunity to you to call in and let your questions be asked as well. So we'll be back in 1 minute. 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

0: Back to Genesis with Dr. John Morris, author and seminar speaker with the Institute for Creation Research. Dr. Morris, what's involved in being created in the image of God?
1: Chris, being in the image of God is more than just being a two-legged, two-armed creature. There is some sense in which God uses the human form to express his own nature, like the arm of the Lord, but God does not have a physical body. I suspect that the image of God deals with our spiritual nature, our appreciation for beauty and ability to love, and our ability to love and reject God, and of course, our eternal soul. A recent research project identified perhaps another aspect. It was shown that those people who love others and provide emotional support for others live longer themselves. These are godly qualities, and maybe that's part of being the image of God. If we live like that, it's beneficial. You see, Chris, even the way we act, it all goes back to Genesis.
0: Thanks, Dr. Morris. For more on creation, visit our website at www.icr.org. No doubt some of you listening today just are just shock and awe. I mean, hearing the information, and Mike is quoting sources from within Roman Catholicism and also that from Islam itself, and looking at the comparisons between the two, and he's asking the question and responding to it, will Islam and Catholicism unite toward a global religion? Mike has a ministry called ProclaimingTheGospel.org. We'll talk more about that a bit later, but we're looking at some of these comparisons, Mike, and you indicate that both Islam and Roman Catholicism have a works righteousness for salvation. Tell us, flesh that out for us.
2: Yeah, I think this is going to be one of the keys for the global one-world religion, because every religion in the world teaches a works righteousness salvation. I call biblical Christianity not a religion, but a relationship with the Lord Jesus, because he is our all-sufficient Savior, and we are saved by grace and not by works. But every other religion teaches you must do things to appease your deity. In Catholicism and Islam are no different. In Islam, Allah will place one's good and evil works on a divine scale. And I quote, those whose scales are light, they will lose their souls in hell. That's Surah 23. Hmm. And then Catholicism teaches that sacraments, good works, and obeying the law are necessary for salvation. Catholics obtain the joy of heaven as God's eternal reward for the good works accomplished with the grace of Christ, paragraph 821. And then in the Quran, good works by Muslims are determined by their performance of the five pillars of Islam. And I'm sure your listeners are familiar with those. Mm-hmm. You've got the five pillars, the recitation of the creed, praying five times a day, fasting and abstaining from sexual relationships during daylight hours in the month of Ramadan, almsgiving to the poor, and they must do a pilgrimage to Mecca at least once. So those are all works that Muslims must do in the hopes that their good works will outweigh their sin.
0: Okay, well, Mike, many would say, well, aren't Christians, so believers in Christ, to have good works? Are they not to obey the law?
2: Well, I'm so glad you asked that. Yes, in Christianity, we are saved by grace apart from works. But after we are saved, Ephesians 2:10 says we are new creations in Christ, and created to do the works that God has prepared for us to walk in. So first we must be born again, then we do the works that God has prepared for us. But prior to the cross, prior to our salvation, prophet Isaiah says our good works are but filthy rags. So we need to come to the cross with empty hands of faith, bringing nothing but our sins.
0: Let's hit another issue here, Mike. You indicate that both embrace another Jesus. Galatians warns about another Jesus, another gospel. So help us understand what you mean by that. What does Catholicism teach? What does Islam teach?
2: Well, sure. In Catholicism, they worship a Eucharistic Jesus who did not cancel the eternal sin debt. This is why the Roman Catholic priest has to call Jesus back down from heaven to continue on an altar what he finished on the cross, because the work of redemption continues in Catholic churches every day on an altar. The Eucharistic Christ is not the true Christ, and we must warn Catholics to worship the wafer as the true Christ is the same sin of idolatry as the Israelites worshiping the golden calf as the true God that delivered them out of Egypt. But the Jesus of Islam is Esau. He did not die on a cross. He is not God. And yet the Muslim religion considers him to be a prophet of God. So I often challenge Muslims. I say, well, if you believe Jesus was a prophet, you must think he's a false prophet because he declared himself to be God. So he's either a true prophet and he's God, or he's lying and he's a false prophet and he's not God. Which is it? They have no answer for that. So in Islam, they have another Jesus, just like the Catholics do.
0: So what does the Bible say about another Jesus or another gospel?
2: Well, Paul warned us in 2 Corinthians 11. He said, some will come and preach another Jesus. And by the way, when you have another Jesus, it always leads to another gospel, which is what Paul warned us about. And it's under the influence of another spirit, 2 Corinthians 11:4. And then Paul goes on to say, and you bear this beautifully. You put up with it. Rather than contending for the purity of the gospel and the all-sufficient work of our Lord Jesus Christ, you put up with another Jesus. Mm-hmm. So we have been warned. We must make sure that Catholics and Muslims know the true Jesus. He is the all-sufficient Savior. He died once for all sin for all time, and there are no more offerings for sin.
0: Yeah, and no name under heaven given among men whereby we must be saved. No other name, friends. Mike, you indicate both have human mediators, and we kind of touched on this a bit, but help us understand that further.
2: Well, sure. The Roman Catholics have many mediators. They also consider Mary to be a sinless mediator. But I think the mediator that most Catholics rely on the most is their priesthood. They are utterly dependent upon their priests to dispense salvation through the sacraments. And even after a Catholic dies, they're still utterly dependent upon the mediation of priests to offer the sacrifice of the Mass to get them out of a fictitious place called purgatory. So Roman Catholicism has mediators other than the one Jesus Christ. In 1 Timothy 2:5, it's so clear there's one mediator between God and man, the man Christ Jesus, and he's the only one qualified to be the mediator because he's God's perfect man and man's perfect God. In Islam, they also have a human mediator. His name is Muhammad, and he will intercede on Judgment Day for Muslims, prostrating himself before Allah, who will say, and I quote, O Muhammad, speak, it will be heard and be given, intercede, and it will be approved. So this is the divine scale that Muslims face at the end of their life, hoping that Muhammad will intercede on their behalf and mediate between Allah and them to get them out of hell.
0: So, Mike, let's go back to the Gospel of John. And I've heard individuals say, you know, at the wedding feast of Cana that people went to Mary. I mean, the wine was getting low and they went to her. They interceded to her. Comment on that scenario, if you would.
2: Well, sure. I think Catholics will try to say, see, Jesus listened to Mary's request. And so oftentimes Catholics will say that Jesus is either too busy, so we'll go through Mary, and she's got more influence, so we'll ask her to ask God to mediate on their behalf. But obviously, that's taken completely out of context.
0: Okay. Well, let's look at another point, Mike. You indicate that both use prayer beads to avoid punishment.
2: Yeah, it's really interesting. I think most of your listeners would be familiar with the rosary in the Roman Catholic religion. That represents 53 of the beads being prayers to Mary, repetitious prayers. And these repetitious prayers are said in order to remit punishment for sin. In Islam, their beads correspond to the names of God. There's 99 beads, and Jim, it's really interesting because of the 99 names of God, not one of them is Father. They have a very impersonal God.
0: Wow, very interesting. Another area you indicate, and this is, some I can just hear the dander coming up on this, you indicate both are anti-Semitic.
2: Well, they are, and both of them have a history of anti-Semitism. The Vatican has issued over 100 anti-Semitic documents, and they've actually been had two crusades that killed thousands of Jews. The persecution of Jews by Muslims included the 1033 Fez massacre of 6,000 Jews. And so when we look at Roman Catholicism, we see their first crusade in the 11th century. Pope Urban II promised heaven to anyone who joined the crusade. When they took Jerusalem, they slaughtered 70,000 men, women, and children. And then they had another crusade, the Rhineland massacres in 1096. Catholic crusaders massacred thousands of Jews across Germany, wiping out entire Jewish communities. But it's really interesting when you look at the source of the anti-Semitism. It's because Roman Catholicism rejects the New Covenant. They believe that they have replaced the Jews as God's chosen people. And in Islam, they reject the Abrahamic Covenant, and the Abrahamic Covenant declares that any land conquered in the name of Allah must belong to the Muslims. So they deny the Abrahamic Covenant, the title deed given to the Jews. And it's really interesting because this was actually prophesied in John chapter 16, verse 2. We read, an hour is coming when everyone who kills you will think he is offering service to God. So the slaughter of the Jews throughout human history has been foretold in the Gospel of John.
0: We're speaking with Mike Gendron today from Proclaiming the Gospel Ministry and looking at this question here, will Islam and Catholicism unite toward a global religion? Mike, you indicate both of these religions also take pilgrimages.
2: Well, they do, and in the life of a Muslim, they are mandated to take at least one pilgrimage to Mecca. And then in Roman Catholicism, it's really interesting because their pilgrimages have often and historically been acts of religious purification and indulgences. Maybe the most recent one was when the Pope offered plenary indulgences for the remission of punishment for sins to anyone who would travel to St. Peter's and pass through the wooden door. So here you had a pope, rather than pointing people to the living door, who is the Lord Jesus Christ, as the full remission of their sins, he points them to a wooden door for the remission of their venial sins.
0: Mike, let's cover one last area here in on the commonalities, and you say both seek world dominion.
2: Well, they do. In fact, both of them have a strategy for world dominion. It encompasses really a variety of methods. They rule, especially the papacy rules with an autocratic government of intimidation and fear, daring to say that if anyone ever leaves the Roman Catholic religion, they will suffer an eternity in hell. In Roman Catholicism, they're represented by all the countries of the world, and most recently I looked at a map of Islam. It's now the fastest growing religion in the world, and it's really fascinating to see the coverage throughout the world both these religions have. And so when you look at Roman Catholicism, who Catholics believe has an infallible pope, when the pope makes a statement that we are to unite with Islam, since he is considered infallible,

0: In just a couple of minutes, no doubt, to things he has said has sparked questions in your mind that you'd like to ask. Perhaps even challenge Mike as to what he has said. Our lines will be opening here in just a few minutes. Otherwise, stay tuned. We'll be back in 1 minute here on Crosstalk on the VCY American Network.
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0: This is Crosstalk on VCY America. Mike Gendron with us today from the ministry Proclaiming the Gospel, the website proclaimingthegospel.org. And dealing with a question today, will Islam and Catholicism unite toward a global religion? Mike has done research and has compiled that listing of approximately 10 different aspects of commonality between Islam and Roman Catholicism. Mike, this past spring when Pope Leo was at the mosque in Algeria, he said that everyone is a child of God. They're all children of God. How do you respond to that? Is that statement biblical?
2: Yeah, we always have to look to the Word of God. The Lord Jesus talked about two spiritual fathers to the apostate religious leaders in John chapter 8. He said, "You are of your father the devil, and your will is to do your father's desires." And then in 1 John 3:10, we also see, "By this it is evident who are the children of God and who are the children of the devil. Whoever does not practice righteousness is not of God, nor is the one who does not love his brother." And so clearly, the unbelievers are children of the devil, and the only way to become a child of God is to repent and believe the glorious gospel of grace, to believe Jesus Christ is the one mediator and the all-sufficient Savior. Then you are born of God, you're adopted into God's eternal family, and God becomes your Father. No longer your judge, but now He is your Father. So that is the good news of the gospel. And it's really interesting that both religions, the primary method of growth is through births. And so when you are born into the Muslim religion, you're a Muslim. And when you're born into the Catholic religion, you are a Roman Catholic. So that's how these two religions, the number one catalyst for growth is through birth.
0: You know, also, as he visited in Algiers at this grand mosque, he talked about it being a space that is of God, a divine sacred space, finding the presence of the Most High. Are we going to find that when we go to a place that's teaching a false gospel?
2: Not at all. It is really tragic. And I just hope, you know, Jim, we do these programs not because we hate Catholics, but because we love Roman Catholics. We hate the religion that deceives them, but we love. I've dedicated my entire life to reaching Catholics with the gospel. So when you look at this Pope daring to say that a false religion is a space of divine, sacred space, he's a false teacher, and Catholics need to recognize that and test everything he says with the supreme authority of God's Word. That's the only way we can be protected from deception.
0: So let me ask you the question, which is a theme for our program today. From what you've studied, research, your background, Mike, will Islam and Catholicism unite toward a global religion?
2: Well, we know from Scripture that there will be a global religion. I think Revelation 13:8 alludes to that. It says all who dwell on the earth will worship the first beast, everyone whose name has not been written.

0: from the foundation of the world in the Lamb's Book of Life who has been slain. So clearly there will be a global religion that will worship Antichrist, and he will be partnered with a false prophet. And I believe if we're in the season of the Lord's return, that man would be the office of the Pope, who will point the world to a man who claims to be the Christ. Mm. The Pope has so much influence throughout the world, and he is said to be infallible, so Catholics will believe what he says.
1: And, Mike, I just want to check your motives in all this, and I know you just kind of commented on that a bit ago, but do you have some kind of vendetta that you're trying to make the score even with the Roman Catholic Church, something that you're trying to get even with them? What is your main motivation for this? Because it goes against, you know, the beliefs of so many.
0: When I was saved out of the Roman Catholic religion, one of the first things I desired was to reach back and to share the glorious gospel of grace with Catholics. They don't worship an all-sufficient Savior. They don't believe the true gospel of grace alone, through faith alone, in Christ alone. And they have a different authority. And so it's been my heart's desire and my life's ambition to equip the body of Christ to reach out to Roman Catholics with the gospel. I'm motivated by love and compassion for all those who are where I once was, believing I was in the one true church, but yet destined for a Christless eternity.
1: Friends, I'm going to open our phone lines. In just a moment, Mike's going to tell us about a special offer through his ministry. But if you'd like to, if something has sparked a question and you have a specific question you'd like to ask Mike pertaining to our discussion today here, our number is 800-733-9829. Maybe you agree, maybe you disagree, but let's hear your questions today. 800-733-9829. Mike, you've written a couple of books, but one of them you're featuring today on the broadcast, Contending for the Gospel. Tell us about it.
0: Well, the reason I wrote Contending for the Gospel is really what our program has been about today, because the ecumenical movement is really gathering a lot of momentum within the evangelical and Protestant churches. I think many will remember the unity accords that evangelicals have signed with Roman Catholics, daring to say we share a common faith in the gospel. So I wrote the book because the gospel is under attack. We need to contend earnestly for the purity and the exclusivity of the gospel, for the glory of Christ and the sanctity of his church. And so that was my motivation for writing the Contending for the Gospel. And I would encourage anyone who has a desire to fight the good fight of faith and to defend the gospel and the all-sufficient work of Christ, this book will really help you in that way.
1: Okay. So how is it, our listeners, and you've reduced it for our Crosstalk listeners today?
0: Yeah, it's reduced by 20% for all those who are listening to the program. You can go on our website, proclaimingthegospel.org, or you can give us a call after the program is over. And, Jim, you can give that number out after the program's over. But we really hope you take advantage of it. We will also send out some gospel tracts with anyone that orders the book, and those gospel tracts will be complimentary.
1: Okay, so proclaimingthegospel.org is a website, and later we'll give out a phone number. We don't want to do it now because he's utilizing the line that here for the interview here, so we'll get that to you here shortly. Well, our phone lines are packed, and we'll take your questions for Mike here today. Our number, you can write it down as you hear the line released, 800-733-9829. April is calling from Philadelphia, Pennsylvania. April, you're on the air.
2: Hi, thanks for taking my call.
1: Mm-hmm.
2: I'm a Roman Catholic,
1: mm-hmm.
2: and I'm very sad at this whole conversation. I'm going to quote Fulton Sheen, who was a bishop who had a television show in the 50s and 60s, and he said, there are not 100 people in the United States who hate the Catholic Church, but there are millions who hate what they wrongly perceive the Catholic Church to be. There are so many errors with what this gentleman has spoken about today, and it really saddens me, since we have so many enemies to fight that we're going to cause division amongst Christians.
1: Okay, April, let's talk about the errors. What did Mike say today that you say, hey, no, this is an error in Roman Catholicism?
2: Well, he's calling the entire faith a deception, and we hate people who deceive too. And I emphasize the word people. There have been good popes and there have been bad popes. And I'll just leave it at that. That we do not hold this man above any scripture or above Jesus Christ. He is a man. Discernment is of the utmost importance during these times. We are in very confusing times, and the enemy is working overtime. Hmm. And I will not be surprised if he uses Marian apparitions or anything through the Catholic Church. This is an imperfect humanity, just as Jesus was partly human and or fully human and fully divine. Mm-hmm. So is the Catholic Church. We have that human component, and we are not without error as humans on this earth.
1: So just on that question, then, do you believe Jesus had error in him?
2: Absolutely not.
1: Okay.
2: Absolutely not.
1: Great. Because you kind of compared, you know, Jesus and the Catholic Church in that regard. But let me have Mike respond. Mike, she said you're deceiving the people.
0: Well, that's interesting, because what I've done is I've quoted the official authority of the Catholic Church, the Catechism. And so April can go and check out everything I said with the Catechism. That's our only protection against deception, is to look to the supreme authority of God's infallible, inspired word, which is what I've done throughout the program. And for her to quote Bishop Fulton Sheen when she could quote the Lord Jesus Christ and proclaim the glorious gospel of salvation, the Catholic Church does not have an all-sufficient Savior, which is why Catholics must do their part to get through the gates of heaven. And that is cited throughout the Roman Catholic Catechism. So I would encourage April to protect against deception by knowing the Word of God rather than Bishop Fulton Sheen.
1: Okay. Any follow-up, April?
2: What did the people do before the Bible was written? Did they not have salvation until the Bible was written?
0: The first century, Peter said the writings of Paul were scripture. So from the first century, when the scriptures were first introduced to the church, we knew what the scriptures were, and we knew that they were to be trusted as a deterrent against deception.
1: April, thank you. We're limited on time for the talk program, but we will be giving a phone number for Mike afterwards as well as a website, and trust you'll be able to follow up even further. Thanks for the call. Let's go to Andrea in Watertown, Wisconsin. Andrea, you're on the air.
3: Hi, Mike. Thanks so much for being on Crosstalk today. I've got a father-in-law who at some point when he was young, he heard about purgatory, and so he won't listen to the gospel. He just shuts down, turns his hearing aids off. It's very frustrating, and I'm very concerned. Do you have any advice?
0: Yes, Andrea. That is unfortunately the case for many Roman Catholics. I really believe that the most powerful tool that Satan uses to blind the minds of unbelievers from the light of the gospel and the glory of Christ is religious pride and religious indoctrination. And that's why we need both the Word of God and the Spirit of God to penetrate stubborn hearts. So I would encourage you to continue to pray, and also to continue to use Scripture, because we know that's the imperishable seed that brings forth life when people receive it and believe it. So don't give up on them, and keep praying for them, and I'll join you in prayer, okay?
1: Thank you.
3: Thank you so much. His name's Rich.
1: Rich.
0: Okay.
1: Great. Thank you, Andrea. And Mike, and we're not that far from the break, but let me just ask you, she mentioned brought up purgatory. Is there any, what is the teaching of the Catholic Church pertaining to purgatory, and is that a scriptural teaching?
0: Well, as I touched on it briefly in the interview, but it comes from the first lie of the devil in the garden. When the devil said, "You surely shall not die if you break God's command," the Catholic Church took that lie of the devil and created the doctrine of venial sin. So when Catholics would die in venial sin, they had to create a place for Catholics to go, so they created purgatory, and that's where they go to have their venial sins purged away. And now that they're in purgatory, they had to come up with another lie to get them out, so they came up with indulgences, which is the remission of temporal punishment for sin. I call this the trilogy of deception, all starting with the lie of the devil in the garden.
1: Thank you for the call here. And friends, we're up against another break. Our lines are packed. We'll get as many questions as we can today. By the way, Mike does have materials in which you'll see a direct quote from the Roman Catholic Catechism versus a direct quote from the Scriptures as well. So I would encourage you to reach out to their ministry on that. But his book also, Contending for the Gospel, available at proclaimingthegospel.org. Back in a minute here on Crosstalk.
4: 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Recently, a friend of mine spoke at a Jewish conservative group. And to his amazement, and to mine, a lot of the Jewish attendees came up to him and said, I heard about you through Brandon House and Worldview Tube. He kept hearing this over and over, and it was so encouraging. It means we have a lot of Jewish people, many of them who do not believe in Yeshua, our Messiah, that are listening to our network because they know how we feel about God's plan for the nation state and our defense of the nation state and their historical and biblical right to the land. You know what I'm also finding in my private conversations? More and more of non-believing Jews are willing to talk about the Bible with me, even to talk about Yeshua or Messiah. You know what's happening? Their hearts are softening up. Their eyesight's getting better. Romans 11, it says their eyesight is partially blind. Their hearts are partially hardened. They're softening up as God prepares to turn his full attention to them. Praise the Lord.
1: This is Crosstalk on VCY America. Mike Gendron is our guest today on the program. Will Islam and Catholicism unite toward a global religion? Our topic. Let's get right back to the phone lines. Rod is calling from Wisconsin Rapids. Rod, you're on the air.
5: Well, thank you, Mr. Gendron, for coming and sharing this information with us. I have had opportunity over the years to talk to different people who claim to be Roman Catholic, and most of them either didn't practice what the religion says they should do to get to heaven, but yet they believed that they were getting there. Although one man asked me a question that he couldn't really define, and I didn't really understand it. And when I told him that Roman Catholics worship Mary, he goes, no, we venerate her. Could you explain veneration?
1: Okay, thank you.
0: The dictionary, it says to worship. It's just a play on words. But I think most importantly, Paul wrote, I am afraid that as the serpent deceived Eve by his craftiness, your minds will be led astray from the simplicity and purity of devotion to Christ. So we need to encourage Catholics not to look to Mary, but to look to Christ. May your devotion be pure and simple toward Christ. You know, the Satan's goal is to distract people from the author and perfecter of the faith, which is the Lord Jesus Christ. That's what I would encourage you to respond to him.
1: Thank you, Rod. Let's go to Dave next in Phoenix, Arizona. Dave, you're on the air.
6: Thanks, Jim. Mike, I had a question. I think at the beginning you said that the Catholics believe in works. And I was just wondering how that compares with James 2, verse 19, where it says that the devils also believe.
0: Sure,
6: so
0: let me address that for you.
6: All that we have to do.
0: James chapter 2 is James not teaching how to be justified or how to be saved. What James is doing is contrasting two different types of faith. There is a living faith that is granted by God, and it is void of works. But those who have living faith will show evidence of their faith by their works. And then James talks about a dead, spurious faith, which has no works. And those are the two different types of faith that James is addressing. We agree 100% with James. If you do have living faith, there will be evidence of a changed life. But if you merely profess Christ and your faith is empty and you're not born again, there'll be no evidence of work. So that's
6: right.
0: What James is doing in chapter 2.
6: The devils would be saved then if that was the case, if they didn't have works.
0: Well, Jesus had to become an angel in order to die for angels. And so he didn't do that. He became a man so he could die for mankind.
1: Mm. Thank you, Dave. Frank is next, Los Alamos, New Mexico. You're on the air, Frank.
7: Hi. I want to thank you for today's program and letting me speak. I think there are some very good critiques brought out about the Catholic Church. But I also think that there's probably a ton of Catholics out there that somehow ended up misunderstanding their faith. I grew up Catholic, but I've since recovered. But one of the things is, and it may be a play on words, but I was never taught in the Catholic Church to worship Mary or Joseph or anybody except the Trinity. And when it comes to intercessory prayer, yes, there's nobody between us and Jesus, but at the same time, it's not a sin. It's not denying the Godhood of Jesus, the Father, and the Holy Spirit, to ask somebody to pray for you.
1: Okay, I'm going to have Mike, due to time, we're going to have Mike respond to that.
0: Well, the difference between an intercessor and a mediator is the difference between Jesus being the only mediator between God and man, and Mary's being a sinless mediator for Catholics. She is not a mediator of grace, and she's not alive. She's physically dead, and dead people can't hear our prayers, and so to look to Mary as an intercessor would be the wrong things to do.
1: Okay. Now, Mike, you were saying, hey, we weren't taught that, but is it important that people look at the teachings like the Roman Catholic Catechism and then hold it up against the Scripture to see how they compare or contrast?
0: Exactly, Jim. That's why I always use the authority of the Catechism, because each individual Catholic will have different experiences.
1: Mm-hmm. Mike is calling from Marshfield, Wisconsin. Mike, you're on the air.
8: Well, thank you for taking my call. If I always thought like Mystery Babylon wasn't necessarily a physical place, but a false worldwide religion headed by somebody like the Pope, and every false religion began in what's more formally Babylon, like Iran and Iraq. And I just wondered what Mr. Jenwood would think of that.
1: Okay, thank you.
0: Well, it is definitely a false religion. We don't know the physical location, but definitely it's a false religion that deceives the world. And ultimately, we talked about the Pope pointing the world to Antichrist, the man who claims to be the Christ. Well, the Pope is already doing that today. He's pointing the world to the Eucharist, claiming it to be the Christ, but it's a false Christ. Jesus is not in the Eucharist. So Catholics are already prepared to believe the Pope for the lie that will come, pointing the world to Antichrist.
1: Thank you, Mike. Randy is calling from Dodgeville. You're on the air, Randy.
9: No, thank you, Jim. Yeah, I was just wondering if Mike would want to comment on why there seems to be quite a number of politicians who are Catholic and have been Protestant religions and turned Catholic.
1: Okay, thank you.
0: Yeah, you're right. There's a major influence of Roman Catholicism in politics right now. In fact, I was just at the Republican convention this week, and I heard our Vice President J.D. Vance say that all children are children of God. So he's listening to his Pope. And he actually joined the Catholic Church not because of doctrine or the gospel. He joined it because of history.
1: Hmm. Wow. Randy, thank you for the call. We're out of time. Mike, again, your book, give us a word about it, Contending for the Gospel.
0: Yes, it's written in order to contend for the gospel, the purity and the exclusivity of the gospel. There's a major attack on the gospel today. It's a gospel of compromise that seeks to unite all the religions of the world, so we need to contend for it. 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We all need to be man of God contending for the faith.
1: Mike, thanks for being with us. We're out of time. And we're going to release Mike so we can take your phone calls. Reach out to him, 817-379-5300. 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
1: I'm John Scott. Federal authorities make more arrests in a crackdown on fraud.
2: Federal authorities carried out arrests in Los Angeles Wednesday, charging three people with allegedly stealing $12 million in aid meant for the homeless. The funds were used to buy real estate, luxury trips, vintage cars, and even open a nightclub. Assistant Attorney General Colin McDonald is head of the National Fraud Enforcement Division.
3: These are fraudsters who allegedly exploited funds that were meant to go to those who needed it most.
2: Prosecutors allege Michael Young with the nonprofit Home at Last created shell companies that allowed him to steal $7.5 million in taxpayer money. Lakia Malone allegedly took bribes from another nonprofit, and Donye Mitchell used award money for personal expenses. I'm Jennifer King.
1: The Federal Reserve just raised the cost of borrowing money. The Fed increased its benchmark interest rate by a quarter point, the first rate hike since the summer of 2023. Authorities looking into why a TV helicopter covering a story in the San Fernando Valley crashed Tuesday, killing a reporter and the pilot on board. NTSB investigator Fabian Salazar says that the live video taken just before the news helicopter crash will be closely analyzed.
4: That video is probably the most important evidence that we have discovered so far. And what we're going to do is get a pristine copy of that recording and send it to our recorder's lab for a sound spectrum analysis, because in that recording we are clearly hearing sounds that are consistent with the engine changing its speed. And we're also hearing tones that are being generated that are likely advisories to the pilot.
1: NBC4 Los Angeles identified the two on the helicopter as reporter Ileana Mariano and pilot George Marciniu. This is SRN News. Two Minnesota women are suing Planned Parenthood.
5: The duo accuses the nation's largest abortion business of pressuring them into unwanted abortions. The proposed class action suit seeks to represent a lot more women against Planned Parenthood Minnesota, North Dakota, South Dakota, and Planned Parenthood North Central states. The plaintiffs will argue that abortion doctors did not do enough to ensure that their consent to the procedure was fully informed and voluntary. Michael Harrington reporting.
1: The defeat of an assisted suicide bill in England this month can be credited in part to a coalition of clergy and doctors. The leader of Catholics in England and Wales, Archbishop Richard Moth, condemned the legislation, as did the Church of England's Archbishop of Canterbury, Sarah Mullally. Medical colleges, including the Royal College of Psychiatrists, raised serious concerns, saying there were too many unanswered questions. This is SRN News. Former Philippine President Rodrigo Duterte has attended a hearing at the International Criminal Court where he faces charges of crimes against humanity, including murder and attempted murder, related to his so-called war on drugs while in office. It was the 81-year-old's first public appearance in over a year. The European Commission president wants to ban kids under 13 from social media and online games.
6: Ursula von der Leyen says she does not agree with those who view the power of big tech as being impossible to roll back. Von der Leyen says that under her proposal, mini accounts to be chaperoned by guardians would be granted to youngsters ages 13 to 15. The EU's 27 member nations will now vote on the proposal, which President Trump may take issue with. The president has long criticized Europe's tech regulations. Rich Thomason reporting.
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1: Back to Genesis with Dr. John Morris, scientist with the Institute for Creation Research. Dr. Morris, in Genesis 6, we read of the fountains of the great deep. What were these?
2: Chris, the Bible teaches that at the start of the flood, all the fountains of the great deep broke open. This triggered a chain reaction of events which inundated the earth. I think of these fountains as underwater volcanoes or perhaps seafloor vents where materials deep inside the earth rushed out. Today we find these seafloor vents, which bring up chemical-laden waters, quite unlike seawater, but all at superheated temperatures. It may be that during the flood, these vents brought up a great deal of water which had never been on the surface before, thus providing waters for the flood. This has all been the subject of research among creationist geologists. We're still working on it, but we do so from a back to Genesis perspective.
1: To find out more about creation science, visit us on the web at www.icr.org. That's www.icr.org.

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3: Verse number 4 again. Wherefore, my brethren, ye also are become dead to the law by the body of Christ, that ye should be married to another, even to him who is raised from the dead, that we should bring forth fruit unto God. Well, this is my new motivation. This is my new marriage with Jesus. And there is something that I'm motivated to do, and that is to bring forth fruit. Now, I couldn't do this before. This was impossible before. I had no relationship with Jesus Christ. I was bound fast by my sin, and even my righteousness, even my best efforts were before God as filthy rags. They were unsuitable to present as something acceptable to God. But I died. And I married another, and now the fruit of this new union is that which I was impossibly able to produce before. I just couldn't do it. How different it is to produce something when I am free from the law. Now, the law tells me to produce something. It just doesn't give me the ability to do it. In fact, one poet wrote it this way. One poet said, "Do this and live, the law commands, but gives me neither feet nor hands. A better word the gospel brings. It bids me fly and gives me wings." What you and I could not accomplish on our own under the just demands of the law, we now have the opportunity to see. I have the ability to rest in Christ. And this new union, as I trust him, as I obey him, as I surrender myself to him, now I produce something that is not the work of my flesh, but actually the fruit of God's Holy Spirit working in and through.

He's saying, hey, listen, I don't ever want you to forget it. So you're going to see it everywhere. You're going to see it all the time. The relationship of Jesus and his bride. And marriage is this fitting illustration. The bride of Christ, the church, at the end of Ephesians chapter 3, that beautiful mid-book doxology, that the church is the means by which Jesus, our bridegroom, will receive glory in the church, world without end, throughout all of eternity. I think it may be one of the reasons why marriage has always been under such harsh attack by the world. The world constantly is hammering away, now trying to redefine marriage, because marriage is intended to be this proper fitting illustration, this picture. So let's go way back in time to the book of Genesis, and let's go back to what we refer to as the creation mandate. What does that look like? Well, look at Genesis chapter 1. Genesis 1, 27 and 28 says this. So God created man in his own image. In the image of God created he him. Male and female created he them. And God blessed them and said, be fruitful and multiply and replenish the earth and subdue it and have dominion over the fish of the sea and the fowl of the air and over every living thing that moveth upon the earth. From these two verses of Scripture, we get what we refer to as the creation mandate. You say, well, Pastor, what is the creation mandate? It really involves three things. Number one, to reflect. That is, you and I were created in his image. So to give God glory means that a person looks at us and has the right opinion of God. It's part of the creation mandate. We were created to reflect him. We're made in his image. But also, we're created to rule. To rule. He says, you're supposed to subdue the earth, to have dominion over. Listen, we should value the earth as good stewards, but we don't worship the earth. And we also understand that the creation is not on the same level as you are. You were created in the image of God. The creation shows the power of God. You show the image of God. Part of the creation mandate, we're created to rule over. Third, we are created to reproduce. To reproduce. In marriage, when a man and a woman come together, which, by the way, reproduction is only possible through one biological man, genetically created so, and one biological woman genetically born to do so. When one man and one woman come together, do you know what they have the potential to fulfill the creation mandate? To be fruitful, to multiply. And do you know what the Apostle Paul says? Okay, church, listen, church at Rome, as applicable to Rome as it is today, to campus church, he says, here's what you were created to do in the person of Jesus Christ. Here's your motivation. This new marriage relationship between you and Jesus, it's intended to be purposeful. It harkens all the way back to the illustration that you're looking at every day, and that is marriage as God defines it. You were created to bring forth fruit. And we start to ask, well, what does that look like? Oh, the Bible's rich with this. We'll take a moment and just mention a few, but to start bearing fruit. For example, your speech should be different. The fruit of our speech. The Bible says, by him, therefore, let us offer the sacrifice of praise to God continually. That is the fruit of our lips, giving thanks to his name. Oh, there's something that changed about what I say. Why? Because of my new relationship with Jesus Christ. When we start to spend time with Christ, it's natural that our lips would be giving thanks to his name. Ephesians 5:20, giving thanks always for all things unto God and the Father in the name of our Lord Jesus Christ. Not only the fruit of our speech to God, but don't you think that the fruit of our speech to one another should reflect him? How has your speech been today to one another? The Bible helps us understand this. Even a person that we refer to in the Old Testament as a virtuous woman, notice what was characteristic of her virtue. She openeth her mouth with wisdom, and in her tongue

is the law of kindness. Has your tongue communicated this law that's universally understood? It's self-evident. Oh, that was not kind to say. Isn't it interesting that when Jesus now begins to impact the fruit of our lips, they begin to be marked by something akin to kindness? Well, the fruit of our speech, clearly. What about the fruit of our surrender? This now becomes typical of a person who has this new relationship with Jesus. The Bible says in John 12, 24, "Verily, verily, I say unto you, except a corn of wheat fall into the ground and die, it abideth alone. But if it die, it bringeth forth much fruit." Do you know there is a powerful picture there for us? Lord, I surrender myself to you. My own selfish ambitions, my own prideful desires. We sing the song, "I surrender all." The fruit of our surrender. How many wonderful testimonies have you been privileged to hear that tell the story of surrender and then God's rich blessing? How about the fruit of our spiritual maturity? And by the way, that usually happens through correction. Let me say that again. The fruit of our spiritual maturity, which usually happens through our correction. You know, the person who won't receive correction, the Bible says there's more hope of a fool than a person who will not be corrected. Do you know there's something about my new relationship with Jesus that he says, as a father chastens his own son for a purpose of developing maturity. The Bible says in Hebrews 12, 11, "Now no chastening for the present seemeth to be joyous, but grievous. Nevertheless, afterward, it yieldeth the peaceable fruit of righteousness unto them which are exercised thereby." Exercised, that means there was some kind of correction. The wonderful thing about receiving correction is the beautiful, peaceable fruit that it produces. And I think, speaking of fruit that comes from our new relationship, we'd be somewhat remiss if we didn't talk about the fruit of the Spirit. The fruit of the Spirit. The fruit of the Spirit is love, joy, peace, long-suffering, gentleness, goodness, faith, meekness, temperance. Against such, there is no law. What are these things? These things now are the fruit, the produce of the fact that I'm no longer bound to the law. Isn't it interesting that the Bible doesn't say that the law died? The Bible says you died. And you were crucified with Christ. Nevertheless, you live. Yet not you, but Christ liveth in you. Are you married to Christ? Did you die? Was in the person of Christ buried with him and then risen with him? If so, there is therefore now, which we'll get to soon in Romans, no condemnation to those who are in Christ Jesus. If you are not yet married to another, he has the table spread. The invitation is sent. And he invites you to be that choice recipient of a new covenant, a new vow, and a new bridegroom, Jesus, the Christ. I suspect that many here, many who are watching, would already say, "Pastor, I am married to another, Jesus Christ." Then the question for us is, are we bearing fruit? And who is that fruit reflective of? The progression of fruit bearing that God gave us in his word is that we bear fruit, more fruit, and much fruit. This is our motivation. If your life is producing something other than the peaceable fruit of righteousness, then he asks you to repent,
to turn from that which is not legitimate fruit of your rightful groom. He says, you have a lawfully wedded spiritual spouse. And as we submit ourselves once again to him, we understand our future, our new life, our new hope, and our new fruit that comes from him. We hold these truths to be self-evident. May we live in light of the same.

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1: News. I'm John Scott. President Trump blasting Federal Reserve governors after the board raised its benchmark interest rate on Wednesday for the first time since 2023 in an effort to quell stubbornly high inflation. The central bank also signaled another rate hike could occur later this year. The quarter point increase lift the Fed's key rate to about 3.9%. The Russia sanctions bill, named after the late Senator Lindsey Graham, is passed.
2: House lawmakers passed the Lindsey O. Graham Sanctioning Russia and Iran Act, meant to pressure Russia and deprive it of the resources to continue the war in Ukraine. Republican Representative Michael McCaul urged his colleagues' support.
3: The vote for this bill is a vote for Ukraine and the free world.
2: The measure sanctions Russian officials, banks, and a shadow fleet of tankers. It directs President Trump to impose tariffs on the top five importers of Russian oil or natural gas. Democrats like Don Beyer of Virginia were divided on the bill, worried it would drive up prices or that the president would use the tariff authority to punish European allies.
4: I predict Ukraine supporters will regret it.
2: The legislation includes a five-year extension of existing sanctions on Iran.
1: That's correspondent Jennifer King. From the Foreign Desk, Israel's National Emergency Service Magnate David Odom is facing a financial crisis in the wake of recent missile attacks and terrorist incursions. Speaking from Jerusalem, the organization's chief of staff tells Salem Radio Network host Mike Gallagher that this is impacting his 40,000 volunteer responders.
5: That means that regardless where you are in Israel, either you are in a kibbutz in the north, whether you go to somewhere in the south, whether you are in Jerusalem or in Tel Aviv or any place, you have a Magen David Adom volunteer just near you. Because regardless of where an emergency happens, Magen David Adom people will be there.
1: More information on the website savinglivesinisrael.org. This is SRN News. A Democratic lawmaker has a request for the Trump administration.
6: Congressman Al Green of Texas wants Immigration and Customs Enforcement to revive the Biden-era policy of providing transgender hormone shots to illegal immigrants in custody. Green has written a letter to Homeland Security Secretary Mark Wayne Mullen urging that he consider the, quote, righteous protection of transgender persons. His request comes at a time when many Democrats are trying to distance themselves from transgenderism ahead of the midterms. Michael Harrington reporting.
1: More than 50 Jewish organizations around the globe have signed a declaration stating that opposition to Zionism amounts to anti-Semitism. The declaration states that Zionism is part of Jewish identity. We will not allow others to define it for us. William Daroff, CEO of the Conference of Presidents of Major American Jewish Organizations, says that Zionism is the national movement of the Jewish people. This is SRN News. Former President George W. Bush has a new book of oil paintings coming out in March.
7: The Penguin Random House imprint Crown announcing that The Call of Freedom, Portraits of Political Prisoners and Dissidents, will be released March 9th. It will coincide with an exhibition at the George W. Bush Presidential Center in Dallas. The book includes 44 paintings and biographical sketches. Former Soviet dissident Natan Sharansky writes the introduction. Mr. Bush's previous books include Portraits of Courage and Out of Many, One. Rich Thomason reporting.
1: A new AP Nord poll shows that Americans are growing more concerned about the environmental impacts of AI. The survey data says about half of Americans are extremely or very concerned about artificial intelligence's environmental impact. That's 12 percentage points higher than just last year. More details at srnnews.com.
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1: Mail order model for abortion drugs is a national tragedy. This is Matt Staver with Freedom's Call. Liberty Counsel Action sent a letter to President Donald Trump and senior federal officials urging the administration to reverse the Biden-era policy of allowing mail-order abortion. Abortion pills, prescribed through the mail without an in-person medical visit, endangers women, weakens state pro-life protections, and strips away numerous other health and safety measures. Under Biden, the Food and Drug Administration removed the requirement for an in-person clinic visit for the prescription of abortion pills, while the Department of Justice stopped enforcing the federal Comstock Act, which allowed the drugs to be sent through the mail. Recent studies have revealed that between 2017 and 2023, the rate of severe complications from chemical abortions dramatically rose by 13%. Stay informed at Liberty Counsel Action's website, lcaction.org. 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
1: I'm John Scott. Consumers may be griping about higher prices at the pump and elsewhere, but they keep spending, helping to power the economy, according to the latest government snapshot. Bernie Bennett has more.
2: Retail sales rose a better than expected 1.2% last month after recording a revised 0.5% dip in July, according to Commerce Department data just released. Economists were anticipating a 0.7% gain for the month, according to FactSet. The decline in July was noticeable because there had been few signs of fatigue from U.S. consumers. Americans spent heavily during the World Cup and Amazon Prime Day sales this summer. That followed solid retail sales in April and May as Americans dipped into their government tax refunds. Bernie Bennett reporting.
1: It's an early exit for members of the House.
3: Speaker Mike Johnson recesses the House early after a scathing rebuke from a member of his own party.
4: The country is burning.
3: Kentucky Republican Thomas Massey says there is work that needs to get done.
4: I'm here to get justice for the Epstein victims, the survivors. I am here to get the price of food and fuel down.
3: Massey submitted a resolution to impeach Defense Secretary Pete Hegseth over the war with Iran.
4: He has deprecated the rules of engagement.
3: Massey lost his own primary bid for re-election. President Trump backed a costly campaign to kick him out. Massey called the Iran war stupid and said the U.S. should not be involved. Speaker Johnson says what Massey did was a stunt. Ed Donahue, Washington.
1: And new crime numbers out from the FBI.
5: Official FBI data shows the United States recorded the largest drop in the murder rate on record in 2025. The Bureau reports 5,400 violent crime arrests, up 90% from the prior stretch, and says it captured all 10 of its top 10 most wanted fugitives. FBI Director Kash Patel released the figures during Senate testimony. Willie Nelson, Washington.
1: And after that interest rate hike on Wednesday, Wall Street lost ground. The Dow dropping 631 points. The NASDAQ was down 3. This is SRN News. A victory for children in Indiana. Correspondent Michael Harrington with that report.
6: A federal judge has ended a 3-year battle over the state's ban on sex change operations and puberty-blocking hormones for kids, issuing a final judgment in favor of Indiana over the American Civil Liberties Union. State Attorney General Todd Rokita calls the ruling, quote, a critical win against radicals who seek to impose this horrific practice on our kids for ideological and financial reasons. A growing number of states are passing similar laws. Michael Harrington reporting.
1: One of the more conservative religious schools in the country is reporting record enrollment. Officials at Dallas Theological Seminary say they have hit their highest fall enrollment ever, with 2,657 students signed up for the fall semester. The milestone comes at a time of significant change across higher education and theological education in particular. This is SRN News. The family of Charlie Kirk filing a notice of claim ahead of an upcoming wrongful death lawsuit against the state of Utah and Utah Valley University, alleging multiple security failures directly led to the assassination of conservative Charlie Kirk over a year ago. Correspondent Laura Winters.
7: The upcoming lawsuit alleges multiple entities dropped the ball on security at the event where conservative Charlie Kirk was assassinated. The claim notes that the university was warned that someone could get up on the roof of two nearby buildings. The chief responding to TPUSA, I got you covered, but the rooftops were not secured. And the stunning revelation that only 6 campus police officers were assigned to an event with 3,000 people. There was no drone coverage and no ambulance on scene. Charlie Kirk was rushed to the hospital in a private car.
1: More details at srnnews.com.
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0: How was that Mara in her life? Friends, there are the frustrations and the disappointments and the sorrows, and your plans can just be torn up like a jigsaw puzzle. And it could be that there's a little grave out yonder on a hillside somewhere. I have one like that. May I say to you that we all have our Maras, and you won't bypass them. As a Christian, you can't detour them, you can't skip over them, and you can't tunnel under them. May I say to you, don't let the seed be choked out by the thorns or the cares of the world. Don't let them choke it out. You know, God does use a branding iron. I remember as a boy in West Texas, in the spring of the year when those calves would come in, they'd brand them, and you'd hear the little old fella bellow. Oh, you could hear him cry. It did sort of, you know, make you feel sad, but you know who he belonged to after that. And it was done that he wouldn't get lost, and God does that for us today. You know, what is it that will help the Maras? We're told here that was a tree put in the water, and it made it sweet. And I'm told that concerning my Lord, that cursed is everyone that hangeth on a tree. And he died on a tree, and it's that cross that makes the experiences of life sweet. He tasted death for every man, and he took the sting out. O death, where is thy sting? And we sometimes sing, must Jesus bear the cross alone and all the world go free? No, there's a cross for you, and there is a cross for me. It's the cross of Christ that will make the bitter experiences of life sweet, my beloved. And then the final verse, and they came to Elim, where were 12 wells of water and 70 palm trees, and they encamped there by the waters. Believe me, this was a marvelous place. 70 palms and 12 wells of water. And Elim suggests abundant blessing and fruitfulness. You see, after Mara, God brings his children to Elim. Weeping may endure for a night, but joy cometh in the morning. And Simon Peter may be locked in the inner prison, but the angel's going to open the door for him. And Paul and Silas may be beaten at midnight, but they're going to sing praises at midnight, and the doors are going to open. There's always Mara along the pilgrim pathway today, but friends, there's also Elim, the place where there's abundance of water, 12 wells of water and 70 palm trees. And you know, God's plan of usefulness always leads by Mara and by Elim. Joseph, you remember, had that experience. Moses did. Elijah did. David did. And Judson did. And John G. Payton did. And Micaiah Formosa did. And I'm sure that you and I are going to have that. Beyond every Mara, there is an Elim. Beyond every cloud, there's the sun. Beyond every shadow, there's the light. Beyond every trial, there is a triumph. Beyond every storm, there is a rainbow. George Matheson wrote, I trace the rainbow through the rain. This is the way God leads us today, friends. All these things happened unto them for examples unto us. We leave off right there today. So until next time, may God bless you richly, my beloved.
1: Well, if you love hymns, then you may recognize that last quote Dr. McGee read from George Matheson, who wrote the hymn, O Love That Will Not Let Me Go. The complete line is, O joy that seeketh me through pain, I cannot close my heart to thee. I trace the rainbow through the rain and feel the promise is not vain. That morn shall tearless be. Beautiful, isn't it? It's the experience of every believer who's found out that beyond every Mara, there is an Elim. I call you by faith to remember that. Even if you're in a difficult season right now, you can be sure that God is with you and that he hasn't forgotten you and that he has an end in mind. Spend some time in this amazing section of Scripture, or share Dr. McGee's insights on how the experience of the Israelites applies to

0: Our journey on the Bible bus today is supported by the prayers and gifts of fellow passengers as we travel through the Bible.
1: Bravery lets you do things you never imagined possible. 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It delivers confidence in following. 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If bravery is the strength you need, then you need to know that this is God's gift to you. You don't have to be brave alone. Only God can offer the bravery you need. 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
1: I'm John Scott. Consumers may be griping about higher prices at the pump and elsewhere, but they keep spending, helping to power the economy, according to the latest government snapshot. Bernie Bennett has more.
2: Retail sales rose a better than expected 1.2% last month after recording a revised 0.5% dip in July, according to Commerce Department data just released. Economists were anticipating a 0.7% gain for the month, according to FactSet. The decline in July was noticeable because there had been few signs of fatigue from U.S. consumers. Americans spent heavily during the World Cup and Amazon Prime Day sales this summer. That followed solid retail sales in April and May as Americans dipped into their government tax refunds. Bernie Bennett reporting.
1: It's an early exit for members of the House.
3: Speaker Mike Johnson recesses the House early after a scathing rebuke from a member of his own party.
4: The country is burning.
3: Kentucky Republican Thomas Massey says there is work that needs to get done.
4: I'm here to get justice for the Epstein victims, the survivors. I am here to get the price of food and fuel down.
3: Massey submitted a resolution to impeach Defense Secretary Pete Hegseth over the war with Iran.
4: He has deprecated the rules of engagement.
3: Massey lost his own primary bid for re-election. President Trump backed a costly campaign to kick him out. Massey called the Iran war stupid and said the U.S. should not be involved. Speaker Johnson says what Massey did was a stunt. Ed Donahue, Washington.
1: And new crime numbers out from the FBI.
5: Official FBI data shows the United States recorded the largest drop in the murder rate on record in 2025. The Bureau reports 5,400 violent crime arrests, up 90% from the prior stretch, and says it captured all 10 of its top 10 most wanted fugitives. FBI Director Kash Patel released the figures during Senate testimony. Willie Nelson, Washington.
1: And after that interest rate hike on Wednesday, Wall Street lost ground. The Dow dropping 631 points. The NASDAQ was down 3. This is SRN News. A victory for children in Indiana. Correspondent Michael Harrington with that report.
6: A federal judge has ended a 3-year battle over the state's ban on sex change operations and puberty-blocking hormones for kids, issuing a final judgment in favor of Indiana over the American Civil Liberties Union. State Attorney General Todd Rokita calls the ruling, quote, a critical win against radicals who seek to impose this horrific practice on our kids for ideological and financial reasons. A growing number of states are passing similar laws. Michael Harrington reporting.
1: One of the more conservative religious schools in the country is reporting record enrollment. Officials at Dallas Theological Seminary say they have hit their highest fall enrollment ever, with 2,657 students signed up for the fall semester. The milestone comes at a time of significant change across higher education and theological education in particular. This is SRN News. The family of Charlie Kirk filing a notice of claim ahead of an upcoming wrongful death lawsuit against the state of Utah and Utah Valley University, alleging multiple security failures directly led to the assassination of conservative Charlie Kirk over a year ago. Correspondent Laura Winters.
7: The upcoming lawsuit alleges multiple entities dropped the ball on security at the event where conservative Charlie Kirk was assassinated. The claim notes that the university was warned that someone could get up on the roof of two nearby buildings. The chief responding to TPUSA, I got you covered, but the rooftops were not secured. And the stunning revelation that only 6 campus police officers were assigned to an event with 3,000 people. There was no drone coverage and no ambulance on scene. Charlie Kirk was rushed to the hospital in a private car.
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1: 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We need to be able to express grief. To be free of old wounds is a big one. As you go through the journey, what are the what ifs? What are the kind of bargaining with God? What are the old wounds that need to be really addressed and resolved? And that's where counseling can be of help. And then to integrate the pain and loss into your story. It's part of life. It is part of our story now. It's not who I am, but it's part of how God is shaping me, to integrate that. And then to make meaning. The fifth is really significant. How will I make meaning of this?
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Some prayers begin with confidence. Others barely make it past, "Lord, I don't know what to say." God is not grading the speech. Scripture says the Spirit helps us in our weakness, even when words fail. Silence does not shut God out. Tears are not a broken connection. You don't need better words to get closer to God. You only need to turn toward Him, trusting that He can meet you even before the amen. 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

Life moves fast. One chapter closes, another begins. But through every twist and turn, God is the author. Trust Him with the story He's writing. It's going to be good. Rejoice Radio.

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1: With SRN News, I'm John Scott. Federal authorities make more arrests in a crackdown on fraud.
2: Federal authorities carried out arrests in Los Angeles Wednesday, charging three people with allegedly stealing $12 million in aid meant for the homeless. The funds were used to buy real estate, luxury trips, vintage cars, and even open a nightclub. Assistant Attorney General Colin McDonald is head of the National Fraud Enforcement Division.
3: These are fraudsters who allegedly exploited funds that were meant to go to those who needed it most.
2: Prosecutors allege Michael Young with the nonprofit Home at Last created shell companies that allowed him to steal $7.5 million in taxpayer money. Lakia Malone allegedly took bribes from another nonprofit, and Donye Mitchell used award money for personal expenses. I'm Jennifer King.
1: The Federal Reserve raised the cost of borrowing money. The Fed increased its benchmark interest rate by a quarter point, the first rate hike since the summer of 2023. Authorities looking into why a TV helicopter covering a story in the San Fernando Valley crashed Tuesday, killing a reporter and the pilot on board. NTSB investigator Fabian Salazar says live video taken just before the news helicopter crash will be closely analyzed.
4: That video is probably the most important evidence that we have discovered so far. And what we are going to do is get a pristine copy of that recording and send it to our recorder's lab for a sound spectrum analysis, because in that recording we are clearly hearing sounds that are consistent with the engine changing its speed. And we're also hearing tones that are being generated that are likely advisories to the pilot.
1: NBC4 Los Angeles identifying the two on the helicopter as reporter Eliana Moreno and pilot George Marcheniu. This is SRN News. Two Minnesota women are suing Planned Parenthood.
5: The duo accuses the nation's largest abortion business of pressuring them into unwanted abortions. The proposed class action suit seeks to represent a lot more women against Planned Parenthood Minnesota, North Dakota, South Dakota, and Planned Parenthood North Central states. The plaintiffs will argue that abortion doctors did not do enough to ensure that their consent to the procedure was fully informed and voluntary. Michael Harrington reporting.
1: The defeat of an assisted suicide bill in England this month can be credited in part to a coalition of clergy and doctors. The leaders of Catholics in England and Wales, Archbishop Richard Moth, condemned the legislation, as did the Church of England's Archbishop of Canterbury, Sarah Mullally. Medical colleges, including the Royal College of Psychiatrists, raised serious concerns, saying there were too many unanswered questions. This is SRN News. A building has collapsed in Gaza, killing at least 19 people and injuring dozens.
6: Among the dead were eight children and five women, according to the Gaza Health Ministry. The toll's expected to rise as more bodies are recovered from the wreckage. Video shows civil defense crews surveying the wreckage and using bulldozers to dig out people, including children. The building had been partially destroyed in an Israeli strike earlier in the war. It was not immediately clear what's caused this collapse, but in Gaza, where the majority of buildings have been damaged or destroyed, dozens of multi-story structures have collapsed throughout the war, particularly during winter weather. I'm Charles de Ledesma.
1: A local official says that a gold mine collapse in Sudan has killed at least 82 people. Survivors say that the tragedy happened at the Al Zara gold mine in the town of Nuhud in West Kordofan province. More details at srnnews.com.
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8: Thus saith the Lord, thy Redeemer, the Holy One of Israel. I am the Lord thy God, which teacheth thee to profit, which leadeth thee by the way that thou shouldest go.
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0: An out-of-office reply says, I'm not available, but here's who is, and here's when I'll be back. It's honest. Nobody's left wondering. Sometimes we need a spiritual version of that. A way to say, I'm running on empty. Here's what I still believe, even though I can't perform it right now. God's not offended by that kind of honesty. He's not waiting for your best update. Come tired. Come honest. Come as you are. He'll meet you there. 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
2: One great truth of the Christian life is that whether you're old or you're young, the crucial battles are often still won or lost with the tongue. So often the things we proudly proclaim in our witness from day to day are nullified by the very same tongue and destroyed by what we say. One such example is boasting. Oh, he's everything, we proclaim, and of ourselves, we're nothing. Our power is in his name. But then from these very same lips of ours, there comes, look what I have done. And in thousands of ways, with boastful lips, we steal glory from God's own Son. Boast, oh, beloved Christian friend, of what? God paid the price. We have but one of which to boast. His name is Jesus Christ. That poem in a few verses captures the essence of today's study of the sins of the tongue. The issue is boasting. As always, we begin by defining the terms at the center of our study. Our key word today is boast. The dictionary defines boasting this way: to boast, to brag about one's own accomplishments, talents, or possessions, to speak with excessive pride. From a scriptural sense, it is verbal self-exaltation. It's man's attempt to bring glory to himself, thus diverting a portion of that glory which was designed to be given only to God. So boasting is serious business. What it is self-exaltation. It is self-glorification. That's what boasting is. But the key to any expression of human worth or significance is how it fits into God's scheme of divine self-worth. Because you see, human self-worth and divine self-worth are incompatible terms. In Christ, you are everything. In Christ, you can do anything. All power is yours. You are an heir of God. You are more than conqueror. The wisdom of the ages is yours for the taking. As the psalmist said, you can be wiser than your teachers. You can be wiser than the ancients. That's divine self-worth. You were potentially so valuable, God died for you. But my friend, your value rests not in what you are, not in who you are, or not in what you've done. Your value is the result solely of where you are. You are in Christ, if you're a Christian. And God saw you there, Paul exclaimed, even before the foundations of the world. Now you take an ordinary pen, and you place it in the hands of Shakespeare, and it becomes extremely valuable. Why? Because the pen is so magnificent? No, because it is in magnificent hands. Place a piano before Van Cliburn, and it becomes a symphony of sound. Place it in front of me and it becomes a disaster of discord. In his hands it makes music. In mine it makes noise. In the master's hand, in the same way, you and I are instruments of inestimable worth. With these simple lives, yours and mine, he can pen paragraphs of praise, play melodies of miracles, sing anthems of amazing grace to a lost world. We are valuable, but we're the instruments. We're not the composers. Left to ourselves, the scripture says, the best we could produce, God describes as filthy rags. So what have we to boast about? That's the question of questions. Theologically, we have absolutely nothing to boast about, but boast we do. So this morning, I want us to answer two questions. Question number one is, if this is true, why do we boast? And question number two is, why is boasting such an affront to the character of God? The answers are, number one, why do we boast? We boast because it is Satan's nature. And he knows that all such boasting denies the preeminence of God in our lives, so every time he can, he will call attention to self and to man's ability either to, one, do without God, that's rebellion, or two, do for God, that's religion. The one thing he cannot stand, however, is lordship. That's Christianity. Lordship places man under God's authority, makes him impotent apart from God, makes him invincible when infused with God, and Satan hates lordship. Do you see the difference? In Isaiah 14, verses 12 through 15, we read again that account of Satan's fall and its cause. Listen, how you have fallen from heaven, O morning star, son of the dawn. You've been cast down to the earth, you who once laid low the nations. Now here's the echo of a boastful spirit. Verse 13. You said in your heart, I'll ascend to heaven. I'll raise my throne above the stars of God. I'll sit enthroned upon the mount of assembly on the utmost heights of the sacred mountain. Verse 14, I'll ascend above the tops of the clouds. I will make myself like the Most High. Talk about boasting. I can do it, Satan bellowed. I'm the one who can. But you see, the power of positive thinking, apart from the sovereignty of God, is a dangerous, destructive disease. Some say, I can do it because I think I can. It's what I think that counts. Some say, I can do it because I say I can. Saying will make it so. But is that what God says? Psalm 75, beginning with verse 1, says this, We give thanks to you, O God. We give thanks for your name is near. Men tell of your wonderful deeds. You say, I choose the appointed time. It's I who judge uprightly. When the earth and all its pillars quake, it's I who hold its pillars firm. To the arrogant I say, boast no more. To the wicked, do not lift up your horns against heaven. Don't speak with an outstretched neck. No one from the east, no one from the west, or from the desert can exalt a man. It is God who judges. He brings one down, he exalts another. We might add, so what are we to boast about? We boast simply and purely because it is Satan's nature to boast, and Satan's humanistic religion is so ingrained in the philosophy of our society that we allow it to seep into the reservoirs of our theology unnoticed. And out comes a deadly mixture of lordship and selfship. It ruins the Christian and confuses the world. Man proclaims, I'm the one who can. It's a lie. You're not the one who can. Jesus came and proclaimed, I'm the one who can't. Being in the form of God, he thought it not robbery to be equal with God. He made himself of no reputation and took upon himself the form of a servant, and then clearly declared in John 5:30, I can of mine own self do nothing. As I hear, I judge. My judgment is just because I seek not mine own will, but the will of the Father who sent me. John 7:18, he said, He that speaketh of himself seeketh his own glory. Jesus came declaring that apart from the Father, he could do how much? Nothing. And then in John 15, he declared that apart from him, we can do nothing. So you would have to ask then, what have we to boast about? Apart from him, we have nothing to boast about. But it's the nature of Satan to boast and to declare man as productive, independent of God. It's what he told Eve. Go for it, Eve. You can be like God. You don't need him. It's what he told Jesus. Go for it. You can make it without the Father. It's what he tells you. It's what he tells me every day. It is the nature of Satan to boast. So he will in 1,000 ways try to entice us to do so. You want confirmation? Read 1 John 2:16. It says, All that is in the world, the cravings of this sinful world, that lust of the eyes, and that boasting about what we have and what we do does not come from the Father, but from the prince of this world. So that answers question number one. Why are we so tempted to boast? It's one of the most basic characteristics of Satan's personality, and he gives it a high priority as a basis for attacking Christians. And he'll use it against you, and he'll use it against me day after day after day. He wants us to boast. That's why this lesson is so important. Question number two, why is boasting such an affront to God? Affront to his character. And for the answer to that, go back to John 7:18 and read it more closely. Jesus said, He that speaketh of himself seeketh his own glory. The issue is one of glory or honor. Try to understand it this way. The world wants to bestow glory somewhere. So it points to three things in man. You remember the dictionary used those three things in its definition. His talents, that's his natural abilities. His accomplishment, the fruits of his efforts. And his possessions, the things he has accumulated. Those three things. If the world can bestow glory on man, it elevates man, thus eradicating his need for God. So the world system, remember, is designed to glorify man. You watch and see. God, meanwhile, did not design man to wear glory. God designed glory as a garment that was custom tailored for deity. He designed man, rather, as a vehicle, a conduit to take glory and channel it from man back to God. So the world is the glory dispenser. Man is meant to be a glory conduit, but God is designed to be the only glory reservoir, the only place for it to go. Satan doesn't like that. So Satan has a compromise. He has assigned to each of us a boasting bucket. And he's lied to us and he's told us you can keep a certain amount of glory for yourself. And every time we boast, subtly or overtly, about our talents, our accomplishments, or our possessions, we are stealing glory from God, siphoning praise that belongs to him and letting it flow into our boasting bucket. And it's just like the manna the Israelites tried to store up. It's only going to spoil and smell and stagnate because it has no place to go. You want to know where it belongs? Revelation 4:11 clearly tells us where all the glory has to go. Thou art worthy, O Lord, to receive glory and honor and praise. You say, why? For thou hast created all things. Can you say that? And for thy pleasure they are and were created. So where does the glory go? The glory belongs to him, so boasting is not a laughing matter with God. Psalm 12:3 says, may the Lord cut off all flattering lips and every boastful tongue. Every tongue that says, we will triumph with our tongues, we own our lips. Who is our master? Boasting's a great temptation. It's a primary characteristic of Satan's personality, so it's a cardinal weapon in his arsenal of attack. And boasting is an affront to God because it accrues to man that glory that God intended for himself. He is all. He does all. For him and by him all things exist. So to him only be praise and honor and glory. So it's the nature of Satan to boast. It's the nature of Christ to transfer all the glory to the Father. And it's your choice and it's my choice continually, all day long, every day, as Satan tempts us throughout the day to make a decision whether we're going to obey Satan or obey God, whether we're going to store glory or transfer glory. If by your conversation you call attention to your talents, your accomplishments, or your possessions, you are boasting and stealing glory from God. And God's specific in Scripture. Not only does he say we shouldn't boast or steal his glory, he specifically lists the things we ought not to boast about. And he warns us of the pitfalls. What a God of detail. Let's take a trip through the Scriptures this morning and look one by one at some of the things about which we're not to boast. There are dozens of them. For the sake of time, we'll just look at a few, mention a few more in passing. Our goal is to keep our glory buckets empty in the days to come. For after all, what have we to boast about? We'll look first at those found in the book of Proverbs. Number one in our spiritual checklist to keep our buckets empty, number one, don't boast about the future. Don't boast about tomorrow. I think it's clear, Proverbs 27:1, it says this, do not boast about tomorrow, for you do not know what a day may bring forth. We're not to boast of our plans, but we are to plan. Jesus said, which of you would go to battle or begin building without counting the cost? We're supposed to plan. But Proverbs 16:1 wraps it in a package. It says, we can make our plans, but what? The final outcome is where? In God's hands. So what do we have to boast about? We are to plan, but we're not to boast of our plans or to presumptuously assume that God owes it to us to fulfill our plans. It's wonderful, for instance, to plan your business for the coming year. Many of you here in business are doing that. That's wise. And then to quietly lay those plans at the feet of God and let him do with them as he chooses. But that mentality that says we're going to reach 2 million or else, or we'll be number one by fall, That's simply not of God. Number one, it presumes he wants you to be number one, thus presuming it would be spiritually good for you. What if it's not? It presumes he doesn't want your competitor to be number one because you can't both be, and you don't know that. You've met guys like that, I'm sure. Maybe you look at one in the mirror, I don't know. The whole flow of their conversation is a river that runs back into their life. And it all presumes on what they're about to do. They're going to win the title this year. You ever notice anyone before the season started that wasn't going to win the title? They're going to win the election this fall. Have you ever met a man that said he might lose? They're going to capture the market. They're going to lose 50 pounds. Don't you get tired of hearing how they're going to lose that same 50 pounds every year? They guarantee this year will be different. Maybe. But then again, it may not be. Boasting will not make it so. Boasting presumes it's to be God's will and presumes you'll be there to make it happen. And you don't have the right to presume that. God says that. James chapter 4, listen, verse 13. Now listen, you who say, today or tomorrow, we're going to go to this city or that city and spend a year and carry on business and we're going to make money. Verse 14. Why, you do not even know what will happen tomorrow. What is your life? You're a mist. It appears for a little while and then vanishes. Verse 15, instead you ought to say, if it's the Lord's will, we'll live and do this or that. As it is, you boast and you brag. And all such boasting is evil. You see, it's not I'm going to do this, that's boasting. It's if it's the Lord's will, I plan to do that, that's wisdom. It's not just tacking words on after every sentence, Lord willing, either. It's a spirit that yields to the sovereignty of God and knows its best. That makes it right. It transfers all the glory to God and leaves none to siphon off into our boasting buckets. So don't boast about how much weight you plan to lose this year. Just lose it. Or how well your children will do, or how big your church will get, or how much money you're going to make. James says all such boasting is evil. Instead, quietly make your plans, pray, and begin to be faithful. And when God makes it happen, if he chooses to do so, those around you will know it's happened. You can quietly give the glory to God. So don't boast about the future. That's admonition number one. Secondly, the scripture says don't boast about your accomplishments either, the things you've already done. Proverbs 27:2, the very next verse, pretty clear. Let another man praise you, not your own mouth, someone else, not your own lips. Whatever you have accomplished is of grace. Therefore, only God deserves credit for it. So you quietly acknowledge that he's worked a miracle in your life when others call attention to what has happened. But you let them bring up the subject. Let others praise you, the Spirit says. It should not come from your own lips. In other words, it's not our place to initiate any conversations designed to draw attention to us. Well, that's going to cut down our conversation a bunch. If God wants us to have praise, he says he'll place it in another man's heart to do so. And boy, churches ought to be the best example of all. They ought to be the deepest form of humility when they express what God is doing in their midst. So often we hear, well, we had 6,000 conversions this year, or we raised $12 million, or we built 7 new buildings, or we spent $1 million for missions. So what? God did it. They didn't. And he can double it if he chooses, and he can cut it in half if he chooses. He sets up one. He puts down another. And stop boasting about your marriage. If it's that good, the world will know. And if it's not, I guarantee they'll know. And even if it is, it's God's grace in answer to God's principles. So what do we have to boast about? Don't boast about your children either. If they've turned out well, praise God. If not, keep praying. But either way, what do we have to boast about? They're God's children. If he wants them praised, let him raise up someone more objective to do it. Let's face it, when we're praising our children, we're really just praising ourselves. They're our accomplishments. Simply not God's will to boast of our accomplishments. Read Isaiah chapter 10, beginning with verse 13. God is condemning the king for boasting of his accomplishments. And listen, he says, by the strength of my hand I've done this, by my wisdom, because I have understanding. I'm a pretty neat guy, he says, verse 16. Therefore, the Lord Almighty will send a wasting disease upon his sturdy warriors. God, the light of Israel, will become a fire, their Holy One a flame. In a single day will burn and consume the thorns and the briars. The splendor of his forests and fertile fields will be completely destroyed as a sick man who wastes away. Verse 19, and the remaining trees of his forests will be so few, a child could write them down. You want to see God remove his mantle of blessing from your life, from your ministry, from your church? You start taking credit for what he's done. Give glory to your methods. Give glory to your manpower. Give glory to your message. And God, having been robbed of his glory, will remove from your midst the glory that's his. And my friend, when the glory departs, so will success. And many a man, and many a ministry, on the pages of Scripture and in the pages of history, rise to say, amen. Dear God, may we not join the

to boast about. Cousin Bill's another one. Bill the Bull, they called him in college, a 280-pound dynamo of a lineman. Now Bill the Bull just shoots the bull about the good old days at Hard Luck High. Now he's a 360-pound tub of lard. But in his mind, he's still trim and slim and built to win. What's wrong with Bill? He, too, is still basking in the last glory he had a long time ago. But the glory's gone. Man's glory vanishes. Man forgets. God's glory lasts. God remembers. Man's glories are treasures on earth. They're trophies that corrode and decay, trophies thieves break in and steal. The thief of time, the thief of later failures, the thief of progress that passes you by. And our boasting over spiritual accomplishments is even more disgusting. Don't boast about how many people you witness to. You're bartering a heavenly reward for an earthly audience that's unimpressed anyway. And who cares how many verses you memorized? God does. Tell him, but don't tell us. When we boast about our accomplishments, we steal God's glory. And what have we done that he didn't do? So what have we to boast about? The third thing we're not to boast about is our possessions. Psalm 49, verse 5 and through 8, paraphrase, says this: "There is no need to fear when times of trouble come, even though surrounded by enemies. They may trust in their wealth and boast about how rich they are, yet not one of them, though rich as kings, can ransom his own brother from the penalty of sin. For God's forgiveness doesn't come that way." Verse 8, "For a soul is far too precious to be ransomed by mere earthly wealth. There's not enough of it in all the earth to buy eternal life to keep one soul out of hell." What the psalmist is saying is, you take the richest man in all the earth, and if he were willing to sell all of his cattle and all of his houses and all of his stocks and all of his possessions and pay every cent just to redeem his brother from the penalty of sin, he wouldn't have enough for a down payment. In other words, everything in the physical realm combined does not build a ladder tall enough to reach the basement of God's spiritual treasures. With that perspective in mind, no matter how rich we are, what have we to boast about? And Deuteronomy 8:17 brings it back down to reality. Listen, verse 17, "You may say to yourself, my power and the strength of my hands have produced this wealth for me. I did good." Verse 18, "You better remember the Lord your God, because it is he who gives you the ability to produce wealth," and thus confirms his covenant. God says, so what if you're rich? God gave you the ability to do so. That gift was a gift. Use it wisely. Praise God for it, but don't boast about it. Remember, the Lord giveth. The Lord what? Giveth more? That's what we hear sometimes. The Lord giveth, the Lord taketh away. Job was the richest rancher in his part of the world in chapter 1 of Job. By chapter 4, he was one of the poorest. Back in Job 42:10, we learn that his fortune returned and doubled. God gave, God took, God gave back. But the intervening chapters indicate that he learned more about the character of God when he had nothing than he did when he had everything. And that knowledge of God is spendable in eternity, his riches weren't. You don't need to be rich to be boastful of things. Some of the richest men I know are humble. Some of the poorest clutch at every possession and boast about everything they have. The key is attitude. Don't flaunt that new car. Just drive it and be grateful. Got a new suit? Super. Wear it in good health and be thankful, but don't talk about it. Got a new TV or a VCR or an Apple or a banana or some other kind of computer? Great. Enjoy it. But don't slip it into every conversation around those who wish they had one but can't afford it. Boasting. Whatever you have, God gave you the power to purchase it. So what do you have to boast about? Fourthly, the Bible says don't boast about your wisdom or your strength. That includes all of your natural abilities, your beauty, your talent, your intelligence, your memory, your athletic ability, your wisdom. Jeremiah 9:23, this is what the Lord says: "Let not the wise man boast of his wisdom, and don't let the strong man boast about how strong he is. And don't let that rich man boast of his riches, but let him who boasts boast about this, that he understands and knows that I am, is the Lord." 1 Corinthians 1:29, interesting passage. God was so concerned about this very problem that he deliberately refused to call many who were counted wise by human standards, or influential, or of noble birth. Instead, he says, he chose the foolish to shame the wise, the weak to shame the strong, the lowly and insignificant to bring to nothing what the world calls great. Why?
Verse 29, so that

0: No one may boast before him. God says you wouldn't dare boast of your wisdom. I chose you to demonstrate I don't need man's wisdom. So what do you have to boast about? God says you wouldn't dare boast of your strength. I chose you to demonstrate that my strength is made perfect in weakness. What do you have to boast about? God says you wouldn't dare boast of your importance. I chose you to demonstrate my power through the insignificant. So what do you have to boast about? Fifthly, don't boast about your faith or your spirituality. Ephesians 2:9 says even your faith was a gift from God, not of works, nothing you did. Why? Read the end of the verse. Lest any man should boast. Romans 3, Paul asks, what then have we to boast about concerning our salvation? Verse 27, he answers, nothing. God did it all. Sixthly, we're not to boast about our spiritual leaders, comparing one with the other, or boast about our preacher, our teacher, our denomination. 1 Corinthians 4:7, Paul was addressing this issue, and I love it. It says, what are you so puffed up about? What do you have that God didn't give you? And if all you have came from God, why do you act so great? As though you've accomplished something on your own. I wonder if that wouldn't be a good passage for all of us to memorize. In chapter 3, verse 23, he says, so then, no more boasting about men. All things are yours, Paul, Apollos, Cephas, the world, life, death, the present, the future, they're all yours, and you belong to Christ, and he belongs to God. In other words, what do you have to boast about? Seventhly, don't boast about your calling or your ministry. That's so subtle, but so deadly. Men setting themselves apart as spiritual supermen because God called them to a more visible ministry than someone else. Paul said, nonsense. 1 Corinthians 9:16, when I preach the gospel, I cannot boast. For I'm compelled to preach. Woe to me if I don't preach. If I preach voluntarily, I have a reward. If not, I'm simply discharging the trust committed to me. You may have a visible role in Christian work and strut around the community as though you deserve some special recognition. Stop it, Paul said. The world is unimpressed. Paul said, it's the natural man that wants to boast about my calling to preach as though it were my doing. That's a laugh, Paul said. I have no choice but to preach. I'd be miserable if I didn't. If that's the case, he seemed to be saying, what are we to boast about? In 1 Corinthians 5:6, Paul said, stop boasting about your legalism while you're allowing impurity in your midst. Proverbs 20, verse 14, we were warned not to boast over the bargains we make at someone else's expense. It takes all the fun out of it, doesn't it? Psalm 10:3, we were warned of the gravity of boasting over our sins. In Proverbs 25, 14, we were told not to boast about gifts we didn't give. Romans 2, Paul talked to the Jews about their boasting, and in Romans 11, he scolded the Gentile because they were boasting about their place in God's scheme of things. Jew or Gentile wasn't the issue. Jesus was the issue, and Jesus had done it all. So Jew or Gentile, Paul said, what are we to boast about? We've defined boasting, decided why it's such a temptation, because it's such a part of Satan's character. We've looked into why God feels so strongly about it, because it steals his glory. We've listed from the scriptures a dozen or so things we shouldn't boast about. But let's not leave this subject on such a negative note, because the scriptures very clearly identify some things that we as Christians are supposed to boast about. God doesn't take things away from us, but that he gives us back something better. And in addition to those reasons we've studied today, I believe the main reason God doesn't want us to boast about these things is because he's got something better for us to do with our mind and our tongues. He wants us to boast about him. He wants us to tell the world who he is, what he's done, and what he said. We're not to waste our time stealing his glory. We're to use our time telling his story. So the scriptures go beyond our instruction not to boast of ourselves and exhort us. We have something, someone we must boast about. Psalm 34, 1 and 2, I will extol the Lord at all times. His praise will be continually on my lips. My soul will boast in the Lord. Boast, beloved. Open wide your lips and boast. But boast of him. Only of him. Then those around us will hear our boasting and rejoice, and they will glorify the Lord. You will have been a conduit delivering glory where it belongs. Psalm 44:8, I love it. It says, my constant boast is God. There's the answer. Now go back to Jeremiah 9. You remember we read, "Let not the wise man boast of his wisdom, or the strong man of his strength." Listen to the end of that passage. "But let him boast, but let him boast about this, that he understands and knows me." Remember 1 Corinthians 1 from a minute ago? Not many wise, not many noble, not many mighty were called. You remember the reason? That no man might boast before him. Now go on to the conclusion, verse 31. "Therefore, as it is written, let him who boasts, boast in the Lord." Beloved, that's what the psalmist did. He boasted in the Lord. Instead of pouring hours into telling of his own wisdom, his own power, his own might, he just poured out his heart on paper, boasting about God. When it gets to the bottom line, the world isn't interested in what we can do. They've seen the likes of us come and go 1,000 times. You want to know what they're looking for? They would like to know what our God can do. They don't know him. They don't know he's indwelling. They don't know he's eternal. They don't know he's omniscient. They don't know he's omnipresent. They don't know him. And yet he picked you up out of the miry clay and set your feet on a rock and established your way and put a new song in your heart in spite of who you are and irregardless of what you've done, delivered you from an eternal hell, guaranteed you a private home in an unending paradise where his glory will not be diminished but rather multiplied, and both he and that gift are theirs for the taking. My friend, you have something. You have someone to boast about. So he that would boast, let him boast of the Lord. Oh, if we would take the time this year, every time Satan prompts us to say something that would bring glory to ourselves, just to stop and quietly, consciously make the spiritual switch. Deliberately begin boasting, if you please, of the greatness of our God. Now, wouldn't that frustrate Satan? Not only would our selfish boasting cease, but what he meant for evil, God would turn into good, because the more he harasses us to boast of ourselves, the more frequent would become our boasting of Christ. At every turn, we'd be talking about his word, his works, his ways, his worth. And the more we would boast of him, the more we ought to hunger to study more deeply into the depth of his character, and the more we meditate on his character, the more of which we have to boast. Sounds like a year worth living. Sounds like a story worth giving. All the glory goes to him. Isn't that where the glory belongs? He's everything. Wonderful, Counselor, Everlasting God, Prince of Peace. Shout it. I'll boast of him and him alone. For compared to him, what have I to boast about? What have I to boast about? What story could I tell? That I, a worthless sinner, was on my way to hell? I have no power of which to boast. My power is found in him. I have no wisdom worth a song. My path was bleak and grim. When Jesus came and took my life, and through his grace and care, this worthless piece of stone became a jewel, rich and rare. Now I have no cause to boast, my friend, of what I would have been if left to my own selfish ways to live my life in sin. But oh, I've cause to boast of him. My heart sings all day long, for he retuned my broken chords and made of me a song. What have I to boast about? As through life's days I trot, I have this to boast about. I boast about my God. I shout about his righteousness. I boast his word is true. I gently sing about his grace. And I pray you'll trust him too.
1: 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We pray God's richest blessing may be yours as he continues to live his life in you.
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1: Back to Genesis with Dr. John Morris, scientist with the Institute for Creation Research. Dr. Morris, in Genesis 6, we read of the fountains of the great deep. What were these?
2: Chris, the Bible teaches that at the start of the flood, all the fountains of the great deep broke open. This triggered a chain reaction of events which inundated the earth. I think of these fountains as underwater volcanoes or perhaps seafloor vents where materials deep inside the earth rushed out. Today we find these seafloor vents which bring up chemical-laden waters, quite unlike seawater, but all at superheated temperatures. It may be that during the flood, these vents brought up a great deal of water which had never been on the surface before, thus providing waters for the flood. This has all been the subject of research among creationist geologists. We're still working on it, but we do so from a Back to Genesis perspective.
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1: 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This is Matt Staver with Freedom's Call. Liberty Counsel Action sent a letter to President Donald Trump and senior federal officials urging the administration to reverse the Biden-era policy of allowing mail-order abortion. Abortion pills, prescribed through the mail without an in-person medical visit, endangers women, weakens state pro-life protections, and strips away numerous other health and safety measures. Under Biden, the Food and Drug Administration removed the requirement for an in-person clinic visit for the prescription of abortion pills, while the Department of Justice stopped enforcing the Federal Comstock Act, which allowed the drugs to be sent through the mail. Recent studies have revealed that between 2017 and 2023, the rate of severe complications from chemical abortions dramatically rose by 13%. Stay informed at Liberty Counsel Action's website, lcaction.org. That's lcaction.org.

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2: Sailors in the days of wooden ships and sails feared pirates and storms, but their greatest fear was that their ship might encounter the doldrums. The doldrums was an area of the ocean near the equator, abounding in calms and light-shifting winds. It meant almost certain death for the entire crew of sailors. Well, marriages that were once exciting and loving can also get caught in the romantic doldrums, causing a slow and painful death to the relationship. 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
1: Thus saith the Lord, thy Redeemer, the Holy One of Israel. 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
1: Welcome to The Word for Life, a daily study of Scripture with John Lanz, senior pastor of Bethel Baptist Church in Indianapolis, Indiana. In Luke 15, the story has carried us through famine, failure, and awakening. Now we arrive at the moment where everything begins to move toward home. The son has not yet seen his father, but his feet are finally pointed in the right direction. This is the quiet victory of the Father's providence. Long before the embrace, before the robe and the ring, God has already been at work, ordering steps and restoring hope. What once felt like ruin has become the road back. In this final part of the Father's providence, we will see how hope rises before circumstances change, and how trust grows before the outcome is known. If you are walking forward without seeing the end, this message will help steady your steps. Let's return to the Word and finish the journey together. Here's Pastor John with the final portion of the Father's providence.
2: Moral degradation led to meager desperation. Notice what happens in verse 16. While he was there feeding the swine, away from the one that he had glued himself to, the Bible says he would fain have filled his belly with the husks that the swine did eat, and no man gave unto him. I think the saddest phrase that you find in the Scripture is that last phrase of verse 16, and no man gave unto him. The tense of the verb that is used there is imperfect. It means ongoing action, that he was continually being rejected. Here is the man who was the center of attention, the life of the party, the one with all the money in his pockets. He's now hit rock bottom, and no one will have anything to do with him. He's rejected again and again. That is a meager desperation. But here's the truth. Sometimes the deprivation we experience is a divine work of God. Because providence sometimes leaves us hungry, not to punish us, but to purify us. Sometimes we go to, pardon the very basic means of this illustration, but sometimes we go for quick fixes, don't we? And we invest in things that never really fulfill. And we expect that they're going to fall into our hands, and they never do. And it just exposes the emptiness of the need that's in our heart. That's where you find this prodigal son. The father in his providence is taking his hands off and saying, son, I'm giving you my living. Go live. And the father is now knowing there's a famine in the land. And he doesn't swoop down to where the famine is and where he thinks his son would be and say, okay, son, I'm here to save you. I'm here to give you some more money. I'm here to give you a handout so you can get a leg up in life. No, he just leaves him be so that he'll experience that emptiness to expose the need. Well, let me give you the third thought. God's providence in the famine, he allows lack to reveal longing. His providence in the failure, he lets emptiness expose need. But God's providence in the finding, the young man came to himself. I love verse 17. And when he came to himself, he said, how many hired servants of my father's have bread enough and to spare, and I perish with hunger? You see, after the famine and after the failure had done their work, it was then that the providence of God really brings home what's necessary, a recognition that my dad wasn't as bad as I thought he was. Providence first awakened his memory. He came to himself. His memory was awakened to the reality that he was living as an employee and lacked what his own father's employees had. He came to himself, again, is that Greek idiom that means to regain one's senses. If you look at it in the classical Greek, it was often used when someone who would be recognized as insane would gain their sanity. Well, you say, that's a pretty far stretch. You know what? I've been observing life. There's been some people who've done some things that can only be explained but by insanity. That sin will take you down a road to a point that what seems normal and right in the culture is counter to what the Word of God says, and it is not right thinking. And this young man would be one of those. And the Bible says he came to himself. He came to that place where he recognized he wasn't thinking correctly. He'd been out of his mind. And in being out of his mind, he recognized the goodness of his father and the emptiness of his rebellion. I find it interesting. When he came to himself, he wasn't thinking about the parties he enjoyed, the possessions that he had. But the thing that came to his mind was the goodness of his father. Divine conviction often begins with a divine recollection. And the Spirit's first work in the work of repentance is to awaken the conscience of what we've forgotten. The son remembered, how many of hired servants of my father have bread enough and to spare? Write this verse in your notes, Psalm 77, verse 3. I remembered God and was troubled. Sometimes God allows you to remember things that He has done, and it's not that you're troubled at the prospect of God, but you're troubled at your response to God. And memory becomes the doorway to repentance. I remind you of the verse we quoted last Sunday, Romans 2, verse 4. It is the goodness of God that leadeth thee to repentance. He in this moment is not saying, I remember how hard-hearted my dad was, how cantankerous he was.

Father. The verbs that are used here, arise and go, they mark not only the physical motion, but a spiritual resolve. That's where repentance moves from recognition to response. Hebrews used to think that the will was at the seat of the heart. You will in your heart. That's the place that you make the decision. And he says, I will arise. It's not defiance, it's dependence. He says, I will arise and I will go to my Father. It's the moment that repentance ceases to be just emotion. It's now action. And the famine and the failure has brought him low, but the providence has brought him to his knees. God always allows providence to let your pride collapse so you can fully surrender. I will. But I want you to notice not only that that providence humbled his will and that providence also awakened his memory, but most importantly, that providence restored his hope. He said in verse 17, I perish with hunger, but I don't have to be here. I will arise and go to my Father. And this is a miracle of providence. It's the miracle in the fact that the same circumstances that have broken him are the same circumstances that will build him. This is interesting. The word arise, circle that in your Bible if you will, please. I will arise and go to my Father's house. That word arise is the same word that is often used in the Gospels to describe when someone was raised from the dead. In the miracle of the providence of God in this moment, this one who was dead in his father's eyes, not knowing where he was, he's now being given new life, a fresh start, a new beginning. And this doesn't just simply suggest that this young man stood up. It suggests that he was lifted up. In the providence of God, it is only God who can wake us up, and it's only God who can lift us up. I remind you, the son hadn't seen the father yet, but hope was already in his heart, and it's biblical. Psalm 37, verses 23 and 24, the steps of a good man are ordered by the Lord, and he delighteth in his way. Though he fall, he shall not utterly be cast down, for the Lord upholdeth him with his hand. Here is the beauty of grace. God orders our steps when we're faithful, and God orders our steps when we're in the far country. And when we fall, he upholds us with his hand. That's what providence does. It gives hope. It gives hope when you don't even see the outcome. You don't even know how it'll end. Philip Brooks was an old Boston preacher in the late 1800s. He used as a sermon illustration a story that he would tell when he rode a train with his daughter for the first time. They were going through the mountains of Virginia. This was her first time on a train, and she was excited. She was seeing all the hills roll by, waving at the farmers that were working in the fields. And every time the whistle blew, she was all excited. But after a while, the train began to climb and made its way up into the mountains, and finally it entered in through a long, dark tunnel. The sunlight disappeared, and all you could hear were the sound of the wheels just going round and round, echoing against the rock of that tunnel. Brooks said that he looked down to see what his daughter would do, afraid that she might be fearful when the mountains had covered her up and there was no longer any light. But the little girl didn't cry. The little girl didn't panic. She just reached out and grabbed her father's hand. When they came through to the other side, Brooks told the story that she looked at her dad and said, Dad, I didn't know where we were going, but I knew I was safe as long as you were with me. And I can tell you, you may not recognize it this morning. You may be in the far country, and it may be dark. And you may not recognize it, but the Father is with you. Amen. And he's waiting for you to reach out and take his hand. Maybe that's where you are today. For some of you, you're not in the far country of the world, but your soul is far from God. You're walking through the tunnel of discontent. You can't see where God is taking you. You don't know how you can trust him because he doesn't seem as if he cares. But all God asks for you today is just trust him. Take him by the hand. And then for some of you, you have wondered. You may have come to this service. This is the first time in a long time. This may be the first time you've ever been here. And you're here not by accident, but by divine appointment. Because God is saying to you, you've wandered too far.

0: And there may not be a physical hunger, a growling with your stomach, but there's something in your spirit that says, I need something else. The hurts and the habits and the hang-ups and the things that I have in my life have not brought me any hope. Those things that I've held on to, that I'm addicted myself to, I've glued myself to, that to make me be able to survive, the drugs, whatever it may be, it's not working. Lord, I know I need you. Maybe that's who you are today. And I'm here to tell you that your Heavenly Father is willing to welcome you home if you'll simply come to Him. I'm glad that I have a God who is patient and works in all things in His providence for the purpose of bringing His children home. Because no matter how far you've gone, there is still enough and to spare in the Father's house.
1: As we close today, take a moment to reflect on what this part of the story teaches us about the Father's providence. In Luke 15, God is not absent in the far country. He is quietly at work using famine, failure, and even emptiness to guide a wandering heart back home. Some of you may be walking through a season that feels confusing or painful. You may wonder why God has allowed it. Scripture reminds us that providence is not always loud, but it is always purposeful. God may not remove the struggle right away, but He never wastes it. If today's study encouraged you, visit our website to listen to past messages, share this broadcast, and learn more about the Word for Life ministry. 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
1: With SRN News, I'm Rich Thomason in Washington. Never reluctant to speak his mind, President Trump is doing just that about the Fed's decision to hike its key interest rate, a move that will send borrowing costs higher.
2: Interest rates are too high, but that's appropriate.
3: President Trump Wednesday after the Federal Reserve raised its benchmark interest rate a quarter point.
4: The plain fact is that inflation is too high and has been for too long.
3: Fed Chair Kevin Warsh.
4: Today's policy action will support a timelier return to the committee's 2% goal. This committee will deliver price stability.
3: But the president has long pushed the Fed to lower interest rates.
2: We should be paying the lowest interest rates anywhere in the world because we have the strongest credit.
3: Trump spared Warsh any direct criticism for now. As for the rest of the Fed policymakers,
2: the board is very hostile. They're very political. They're doing the wrong thing. They're a bunch of politicians.
3: Ben Thomas, Washington.
1: Prices at the gas pump continue to climb. $4.43 a gallon is AAA's current national average for regular gas. Diesel fuel is up to $6.39. The Iran war gets a blame for the sky-high prices. President Trump insists the war will come to an end soon. He predicts hostilities will wrap up shortly after the midterm elections, if not sooner. Canadian Prime Minister Mark Carney has told the European Parliament he welcomes the invitation for Canada to become an associate member of the European Union. A motorist has been arrested on murder charges for allegedly slamming her SUV into a Los Angeles City bus. The wrong-way crash killed two people and was a prelude to a second deadly tragedy, the fiery crash of a TV news helicopter that was covering the collision. Three people died in the helicopter crash. On Wall Street, Dow futures 400 points higher. This is SRN News. James Tallarico's raising some eyebrows.
5: The Democratic candidate for U.S. Senate in Texas was at a campaign event when a supporter asked him, "Who's your favorite drag queen?" Without missing a beat, Tallarico said, quote, "Oh my gosh, probably Alyssa Edwards, a man who performs as a woman and has expressed a desire to influence children." Critics are wondering why Tallarico knows the names of any drag queens. His opponent, Republican Ken Paxton, says, quote, "He's too weird and too radical for Texas." Michael Harrington reporting.
1: Police in Turkey have detained dozens of demonstrators who stage a protest outside a courthouse in Istanbul, demanding the release of gay activists taken into custody this week. Turkish authorities are in the midst of a crackdown on multiple LGBT groups and individuals, detaining dozens of members and blocking the organization's websites. The Ministry of Justice says the crackdown is aimed at protecting children, the institution of the family, and public order. This is SRN News. The feds continue a crackdown on fraud.
6: Federal authorities carried out arrests in Los Angeles Wednesday, charging three people with allegedly stealing $12 million in aid meant for the homeless. The funds were used to buy real estate, luxury trips, vintage cars, and even open a nightclub. Assistant Attorney General Colin McDonald is head of the National Fraud Enforcement Division.
7: These are fraudsters who allegedly exploited funds that were meant to go to those who needed it most.
6: Prosecutors allege Michael Young with the nonprofit Home at Last created shell companies that allowed him to steal $7.5 million in taxpayer money. Lakia Malone allegedly took bribes from another nonprofit, and Donye Mitchell used award money for personal expenses. I'm Jennifer King.
1: China's Huawei has launched a new chip technology as it challenges leading global companies like NVIDIA. The release highlighting the narrowing gap between China and the U.S. in AI. More details, SRNnews.com.

Let's start this edition of Joy in the Morning thinking about our salvation. Here are the words from a poem. It's titled Jesus Transforms. The poet, Catherine, wrote, "A life once lost, so full of strife. Yet Jesus came and changed my life. He took my burdens, calmed my fears, wiped away my bitter tears. Where once was doubt, now faith is strong. He fills my heart with joyful song. The path was dark, I lost my way, but Jesus' light turned night today."

0: Let me tell you what God's purpose is for you in the Word of God. Number one, to show you what you are by nature. And then number two, to show you what you ought to be by grace. That's what the Bible is for. The Bible is to show you what you are, but also what you could be. Now, God's purpose in the Word of God is to make you like the Lord Jesus Christ. God is so pleased with His Son, the Lord Jesus. He wants an entire race of people just like Him. And so what God is up to by the gospel of grace is making people in the image of God, which image was marred when Adam sinned in the Garden of Eden. For the Bible says, those whom He did foreknow, He did predestinate to be conformed to His image. And so we are destined to be like the Lord Jesus Christ.
1: Profound truth, simply stated. Waiting for you now at profoundtruth.org.

The verse that we've been learning this week is very short, so you may already have it memorized. But if not, let's work to nail down the words of that verse today. First, please repeat after me, Matthew 7:15. Beware of false prophets, which come to you in sheep's clothing, but inwardly they are ravening wolves. Matthew 7:15. This time through, I'm going to pause for you to fill in the missing word or phrase as a way of testing your memory to see where you might need a bit more work before we say the verse from memory tomorrow. Here we go. Matthew 7:15. Beware of false prophets, which come to you in sheep's clothing, but inwardly they are ravening wolves. What's the reference? Matthew 7:15.

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Many of us have been quoting Shakespeare our entire lives and didn't know it, or at least using some of the 1,700 words he's credited with creating. We learned a few of those words yesterday, and we're going to learn a few more during today's brain teaser. The English language picked up the verb

like it, Shakespeare created the word outstay. Shakespeare wrote a narrative poem that included a word that means something of infinite value or worth. That word is priceless. You have probably used the term shooting star if you've ever seen a meteor streak across the night sky. Shakespeare was the first to call a meteor a shooting star. That was in Act II of Richard II. The play about King John contains the last in our list of Shakespeare's newly coined words. This one refers to potentially deadly weaponry and has also been used to describe the dead limb on a tree. Do you know the word? It's widowmaker.

0: More evidence of the historical accuracy of the Bible. That's next on today's Creation Moment. And now, here's our Creation Moment's host, Ian Taylor.
1: Secular archaeologists usually assume that the historical statements found in Scripture are overstatements or simply incorrect. It was with this attitude that archaeologists approached the ruins of Hazor to see if they could tell whether Solomon actually did add to the wall of Hazor and possibly do some other building there as the Bible describes. Hazor was an important city on the primary military and trade routes between Israel and Phoenicia, Syria, Mesopotamia, and Egypt. Hazor had been destroyed by Joshua when Israel took possession of the land. Over the following centuries, the site began to be inhabited by Israelites. By Solomon's time, the city reached a size of about 10 acres and was home to between 800 and 1,000 people. Archaeologists found that sometime during the reign of Solomon, the city wall was expanded, doubling its size. Other buildings were added at this time. Excavations show that at Solomon's time the city was prosperous. The city's six-chambered gate is typical of the gates Israel built at this time. Gates of the same design also exist at Megiddo and Giza, two other cities named as being fortified by Solomon, according to the same verse that mentions the fortification of Hazor. Again, the Bible has been vindicated as presenting accurate history. We can be equally sure that the Bible's account of creation is also accurate, because the Bible is God's Word.
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two thoughts from the book Apologetics Quotes. The first about the Bible. Somebody said men do not reject the Bible because it contradicts itself, but because it contradicts them. And then C.S. Lewis wrote that Christianity, if false, is of no importance, and if true, is of infinite importance. The one thing Christianity cannot be is moderately important.

Six times in the New Testament, Jesus is referred to as the shepherd, with four of those referring to him as the good shepherd. And of course, in the Old Testament, the 23rd Psalm starts with the words, "The Lord is my shepherd." The comparison of Jesus to a shepherd has been the subject of a lot of good books. So if you're looking for a new topic to study, this might be just the right one for you. But for our limited time here on Joy in the Morning, let's just contemplate the lyrics of this next song, which is simply titled, "The Shepherd."

A pastor wrote, "Paul set us a blessed example in regard to suffering. In the face of crushing conditions, he exclaimed, 'I take pleasure in infirmities, in reproaches, in distress for Christ's sake. For when I am weak, then am I strong.'" Like Paul, our trials should cause us to rejoice when we realize God is making us weak so that He may bestow upon us the power of Christ. He teaches us not to glory in our own insignificant, self-centered sham vitality, but rather in His almighty, never-failing strength. We're like the old grandfather clock that can faithfully tick away as long as it has upon it the heavy weight. Remove the weight, and the clock stops working. So the weight of trials is the thing that gives our feet spiritual traction.

under his wings. What a refuge in sorrow. How the heart yearningly turns to his rest. Often when earth has no balm for my healing, there I find comfort, and there I am blessed.

A few final questions from Psalm 74 for this Approved Workman segment, and here's the first. True or false? Turtle doves in verse 19 refer to temple priests. That is false. The word refers to the poor. The dark places of the earth are full of what kind of people? Angry, cruel, or prideful? The earth is full of the habitat

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1: I always felt like a misfit, especially after my parents divorced when I was 10. They got back together a year later and Mom began taking us to church. I was saved at 14. I loved the Lord, witnessed at school, and wanted to be a missionary. I started college working part-time. The summer I was 19, a tent evangelism group passed through and I loved their ministry. Mom urged me to join them, so I did. I had never been more than 100 miles from home, but we traveled the country, street preaching and sharing the gospel. Then our team traveled through Europe with the gospel, going as far as India by driving through Greece and Turkey. Mitch was part of the team, and I fell in love with him. We married, and I was told I could never have children, but believers prayed for us. I had several miscarriages. We were helping Afghan refugees in Pakistan when I got pregnant again. Our daughter was born prematurely at 26 weeks and lived for 3 hours. I was devastated. We returned home where I had two more miscarriages before God gave us another daughter. We never went back overseas. Instead, God has made us missionaries in our own hometown in Illinois, where we operate a thrift store. 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I share the gospel and God brings the increase. His plan for my life has been so good. I'm Linda Kropp. If the Son therefore shall make you free, ye shall be free indeed.
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4: With the Wall Street Business Report, I'm Bill Alexander. The Federal Reserve raised its benchmark interest rate Wednesday in an effort to quell stubbornly high inflation. The quarter-point increase lifts the Fed's key rate to about 3.9%. Consumers don't like higher prices at the gasoline pump and elsewhere, but they keep spending. Retail sales rebounded at a better-than-expected 1.2% increase last month after recording a revised 0.5% dip in July. Inflation in the United Kingdom rose to a 5-month high as the aftershocks of the Iran war continued to hike up fuel prices. Rising prices at the pump and airfares were largely behind the increase in the UK's Consumer Prices Index to 3.1% in August. Teams from the University of Miami will be wearing Nike apparel again starting July 2027. The sides have struck a 10-year deal that will exceed $200 million in total value. Miami has been an Adidas school since 2015. For the Wall Street Business Report, I'm Bill Alexander in Washington.

As we begin to wrap up this edition of Joy in the Morning, here are some words about the love of God. God's love shines bright. It never dies, guiding my path, lighting the skies. In every shadow, in every doubt, His love is the light that casts fear out.

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1: With SRN News, I'm Rich Thomason in Washington. The U.S. job market remains incredibly resilient. The Labor Department reports unemployment claims tumbled to 196,000 last week, the fewest since mid-July. Filings fell from 206,000 the week before. The Federal Reserve's first interest rate hike in several years is not sitting well with President Trump, but Fed Chair Kevin Warsh defends the central bank's action.
2: Inflation remains elevated. Today's policy action will support a timelier return to the committee's 2% goal. This committee will deliver price stability.
1: However, that does come with a cost. The cost of borrowing will be going up. President Trump calls it laughable. He's referring to a proposal to grant Canada associate membership in the European Union.
3: Canada's been a terrible trade partner. And if they do that, if I think it's at all a hostile act, I will put very serious tariffs or stop trading with Europe.
1: Canadian Prime Minister Mark Carney welcomes the prospect of closer ties with the EU. The Russia sanctions bill, one that's named for the late Senator Lindsey Graham, has cleared the House on its way to President Trump's desk for his signature. The FBI director touting the latest violent crime stats.
4: Official FBI data shows the United States recorded the largest drop in the murder rate on record in 2025. The Bureau reports 5,400 violent crime arrests, up 90% from the prior stretch, and says it captured all 10 of its top 10 most wanted fugitives. FBI Director Kash Patel released the figures during Senate testimony. Willie Nelson, Washington.
1: Saudi Arabia reporting one person killed by falling debris from a Houthi drone. It was intercepted by Saudi air defenses. Stocks higher on Wall Street. The Dow is up 307 points. The Nasdaq ahead 321. This is SRN News.
5: Foundations of Freedom. A look at America's founding principles and the leaders who shaped our nation.
6: Ronald Reagan understood that preserving liberty required more than defending it. It had to be taught. In his 1989 farewell address, Reagan warned America about the danger of losing its national memory. If we forget what we did, we won't know who we are. Reagan understood that a free nation cannot preserve principles its people no longer understand. Every generation must learn why America's freedoms matter, understand the sacrifices that secured them, and accept the responsibilities that come with self-government. Liberty cannot be simply inherited. It must be intentionally passed from one generation to the next. Because when we fail to teach the meaning of freedom, we eventually lose the will to preserve it. So, are we preparing the next generation merely to inherit liberty, or teaching them why it is worth preserving?
1: Amazon is hiking the minimum starting hourly wage for some of its U.S. employees to $20. This ahead of the busy holiday shopping season.
7: With a $1 per hour increase across the board for these workers who do jobs like pack and ship orders, the average pay for these workers will reach nearly $24 per hour. The retailer said the average total compensation will be more than $32 an hour, including the value of its benefits package. Amazon's announcement said the pay increase is effective starting September 27th. John Scott reporting.
1: Chinese tech giant Huawei has launched new chip technologies as it challenges leading global companies like NVIDIA. Today's releases highlight a growing gap between China and the U.S. in AI. Huawei's latest chip is a faster successor to the model it launched only months ago. The company notes it is rolling out new chips at an accelerated pace. SRNNews.com.

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1: Thus saith the Lord, thy Redeemer, the Holy One of Israel. 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

The Lord thy God in the midst of thee is mighty. He will save. He will rejoice over thee with joy. He will joy over thee with singing, rejoicing in the God who rejoices in his children. 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

0: Welcome to Through the Bible. As we arrive at Exodus chapter 15, we're celebrating something that only God could have done. When we left the Israelites last time, they were in a crazy dangerous spot. Cornered between the Red Sea and the army of Egypt, everyone knew they were doomed. But then God stepped in. With a sweep of his mighty hand, the waters of the Red Sea split in two, opening up not just land, but dry land for them to pass through to the other side. And when the armies of Egypt were in the same spot where the Israelites had been minutes before, the hand of God closed the sea. Picture yourself standing with them, watching this happen. They're shocked at first, and then maybe they start to dance, and then someone picks up a tambourine, and someone else begins to sing, and well, pretty soon a party breaks out. It must have been a great scene, worthy of all the songs and music and gusto that they could muster. Well, we all know that life has those beautiful light moments, and we also know that life comes with those heavy moments too. And we'll see both in this study with Dr. J. Vernon McGee. Now let's pray as we open God's Word together. Father, we know that in some seasons of our lives, we must drink from the bitter waters. When those times do come, Lord, please, through your grace, make them sweet. Teach us what it means to trust you in every season. In Jesus' name, amen. We're off to Exodus 15 on Through the Bible with Dr. J. Vernon McGee.
1: Now today we come to the 15th chapter of the book of Exodus, and the children of Israel have now crossed the Red Sea. And after crossing over, they now join with Moses singing the Song of Moses. Before, they were singing the blues, the desert blues. And they'll be returning to the desert blues. That was their theme song when they went through the desert. But right now, having crossed over and been redeemed, why, they very lustily sing out the Song of Moses. I'll merely lift out several things in this song because we want to continue to move along. This song is to be compared, I think, with the song of Deborah and Barak that we'll be coming to in the book of Judges. Then you'll recall that David sang many songs. You'll find that his psalms are great, great songs. And you'll find that even Jeremiah, his was a wail and a woe many times, but he had a song. And you'll find that other prophets had songs as we move along through the Old Testament. The New Testament opens with some songs. Dr. Luke records them. There was the song, actually, of Elizabeth when word was brought that she was to have a child. There was the song of Mary, the marvelous, wonderful song that she sang. There were other great songs connected with the birth of Christ. And finally, there was the heavenly hosts with their tremendous paean of praise. And then the book of Revelation, when we get a glimpse into heaven, why, we see a great company gathered around the throne of God, and they're singing a new song. And that'll be probably the first time I'm going to ever sing. Up to the present, I've never been able to hit a note. But by that time, with a new body and a new voice, I'm sure I'll be able to sing and join in on the new song. But here is a song, and it's a great song, by the way. And let me read it. Then sang Moses and the children of Israel this song unto the Lord, and spake, saying, I will sing unto the Lord, for he hath triumphed gloriously. The horse and the rider hath he thrown into the sea. Now notice this song. It's a wonderful one, by the way. The Lord is my strength and my song, and he's become my salvation. He is my God, and I will prepare him an habitation, my Father's God, and I will exalt him. The Lord is, or Jehovah, is a man of war. The Lord is his name. All of this talk about peace today, it might be well to read this song again. And the one who is Jehovah is a man of war. Then turn to the 19th chapter of Revelation. You see him coming to this earth, and he's going to come to put down all unrighteousness. And friends, until that time, this earth will never have peace. And it can be truly said that God is, and the Lord Jesus, that he is a man of war. Our Lord said he didn't come to bring peace, but a sword. That's what he did the first time. The second time, he's coming to bring peace with the sword, because that's the only way you're going to get rid of unrighteousness on this earth. Now, this is a song like so many of them. It recounts the wonderful experience they've had in crossing the Red Sea and what they've seen God do. I think, and I know very little about music, but I think these folk songs today do that same sort of thing, and I don't mean their praise to God, but they do recount an episode that takes place. That makes a song meaningful, and I'm not sure, but what that is the reason that songs have affected the young people so much today. That is this current type of music, which to me is atrocious, but after all, I'm just a square. But the songs do tell a story. Now, this song is a story that it tells. It gives the account of the crossing of the Red Sea, something that they were not apt to forget, but this song certainly kept it before them. And it is a song that tells of what God has done for them. And we can't go into a great deal of detail here, but you notice he says, Pharaoh's chariots and his hosts hath he cast into the sea. His chosen captains also are drowned in the Red Sea. The depths have covered them. They sank into the bottom as a stone. Thy right hand, O Lord, has become glorious in power. Thy right hand, O Lord, hath dashed in pieces the enemy. They're celebrating their deliverance, you see. The Egyptians and Egypt represented for them the slavery that they were in the world, their hopelessness, their helplessness. And now they've been delivered. They have been redeemed. And that is the sum and substance of their song. And then in verse 11, and I'll drop down, who is like unto thee, O Lord, among the gods? Now, they've come out of a land of idolatry, and we've seen the battle of the gods, each one of these plagues leveled against them. All right, what is the conclusion they've come to now? Who is like unto thee, O Lord, among the gods? No comparison. Who is like thee, glorious in holiness, fearful in praises, doing wonders? Now, God was teaching then his people a great lesson concerning himself. And he says, thou stretchest out thy right hand, the earth swalloweth them. And verse 13, thou in thy mercy hast led forth the people which thou hast redeemed. You see, they were a redeemed people. There had to be the redemption of the people. And that is the thing that's important today. God is not asking you to do one thing for him, friends, until you've been redeemed, until you've accepted his salvation. And he's not asking you for anything. God has the world today shut up to a cross, and he's not demanding of the world to do something. He's not saying, now, if you'll improve yourself and come up a little higher standard, wash your face, rake your yard, and put up a good front, God says, I'm willing to be your good neighbor. That's not it. God's not asking the world for anything. God has the world shut up to a cross. And he's saying to a lost world, what will you do with my son who died for you? Listen again to verse 13. Thou in thy mercy hast led forth the people which thou hast redeemed. Thou hast guided them in thy strength unto thy holy habitation. Just as if they're already in the land, and as far as God is concerned, they are, because he's going to take them there. Then they recount their experiences here and what they've seen. Over in verse 18, the Lord shall reign forever and ever, for the horse of Pharaoh went in with his chariots and with his horsemen into the sea, and the Lord brought again the waters of the sea upon them, but the children of Israel went on dry land in the midst of the sea. Now we're introduced to a girl we haven't seen since the birth of Moses, verse 20. And Miriam the prophetess, the sister of Aaron, took a timbrel in her hand, and all the women went out after her with timbrels and with dances. And Miriam answered them, sing ye to the Lord, for he hath triumphed gloriously. the horse and his rider hath he thrown into the sea. So you can see that there's great praise and thanksgiving to God for his deliverance. Now, verse 22. So Moses brought Israel from the Red Sea, and they went out into the wilderness of Shur, and they went 3 days in the wilderness and found no water. Now, friends, we're beginning here something that I want you to pay particular attention to, because what we have, and I have put it in our notes and outlines, marching to Mount Sinai, and it was at Mount Sinai that they got the law. And here you have in chapters 15 through 18, 7 experiences that these people had along the way. And these 7 experiences correspond to Christian experience today. Remember, all of these things happen unto them for examples unto us. And you see the spiritual education that God gave these people. So here in this section, especially verse 22, why we find in the wilderness of Shur that they are certainly not on a bed of roses. You can put that down. There's no bed of roses here for them at all. And that's very important to see. Now let me call your attention to this again. They crossed over now, and they had this wonderful time of praise, singing the song of Moses. And they're a redeemed people. But notice what happened. Well, you would think that from now on, they would be on a bed of roses, all the stones would be removed, and that they would not have any problem at all. You would think that since they are redeemed, they'd be delivered from all their difficulties, that not a cloud would be in the sky, not a thorn would be along the way, and there would not be a sigh. Well, what happened? They thirsted. They went 3 days in the wilderness, and they found no water. And what happened to them? This is a pretty howdy-do, is it not, to have this happen to God's people? And after all, it's a legitimate experience. Egypt had been a land of plenty. There was water in abundance. And quite suddenly, they've crossed the Red Sea, and they find themselves in different circumstances. That water was not available anymore. The cisterns of Egypt are gone, and they have not found the fountains of living waters. And I believe that this is the experience of every born-again child of God. After redemption, he finds that the cisterns of Egypt do not satisfy at all. And there is a period of soul thirst. And it's that period in which Paul said, "What things were gained to me, I counted loss." And then the great apostle reveals a great thirst, a great yearning. He says that I might know him and the power of his resurrection. That is the experience, I think, of a child of God after you've been redeemed. I wonder if I may give you a personal experience. I remember when God put his hand definitely upon me and I came to know the peace of God through trusting Christ. And then I wanted to study for the ministry, and I had been living. I worked in a bank and traveling with a pretty fast crowd. Thought I was having a great time. I was actually chairman of the dance committee. And in those days, they always had to have bootleg liquor to dance. And I decided that I wouldn't break off all of a sudden. I would go to that dance that night. I wouldn't dance. I'd just stand in the stag line. I'd just sort of visit around, and I'd make a gradual break. And I went, and I was offered a drink, I suppose, a dozen times, and I turned it down, and I never shall forget. I met a fellow at the bank. I had been put ahead of him, and he had never forgiven me for it, and it wasn't my fault because I wasn't the one that had charge of the bank. And he always took advantage of every opportunity. And so he came up to me while I was standing in that stag line. He says, "This is a pretty place for a preacher to be." And he used some pretty strong language when he said that to me. And I came to the conclusion he is right. And so I never shall forget. Like a little whipped dog, I went down the stairway And I went out on the street, and I could hear that orchestra playing in the distance. And you know that I almost turned around and went back up there, and I was going to look him up and say, look here, I think I'm just going to stay here with the gang, with the crowd. But thank God it didn't. You know, there's always that trip into the wilderness after you're saved when you get a little thirsty, friends. The cisterns of Egypt, they just won't satisfy you anymore. And you are looking for living waters, and I didn't know where to find them, to tell the truth. I knew very little about the Bible. I could not find my way around in it at all. But may I say to you, I soon found out that there had been one who John says in John 7:37, in the last day, that great day of the feast, the Lord Jesus, you remember, stood and said, if any man thirst, let him come unto me and drink. And what a wonderful thing it was to come to him. And then that was their first experience they had. And then they had a second experience that wasn't much better. And verse 23, listen to this. And when they came to Marah, and Marah is not only the name of a place, it means bitterness. They could not drink of the waters of Marah, for they were bitter. Therefore the name of it was called Marah. And the people murmured against Moses, saying, what shall we drink? And he cried unto the Lord. And the Lord showed him a tree, which when he had cast into the waters were made sweet. There he made for them a statute and an ordinance, and there he proved them, and said, if thou wilt diligently hearken to the voice of the Lord thy God, and will do that which is right in his sight, and will give ear to his commandments, and keep all his statutes, I will put none of these diseases upon thee which I brought upon the Egyptians, for I am the Lord that healeth thee. Now, here is their second experience. It's at Marah, and there were bitter waters when they got there. Just think of it. They've gone 3 days in the wilderness without water, and they're thirsting. When they finally come to them, they're bitter waters. And now you must remember, these are redeemed people, and this place was right on the line of march. God had it marked out for them. You know, the oasis of Marah is a normal Christian experience. A bitter experience comes to Christians, and it's something that'll puzzle and perplex you. You hear this said today, why does God let this happen to me? Well, friends, I can't tell you why, but I can say this. He's not punishing you. He's educating you. He's preparing you for something in the world. Our Lord says you're going to have trouble. It's right on your pathway. There's a Marah. And I think that in the pathway of every believer, there is a Marah. And he arranged it. Someone has said, as you know, disappointments are God's appointments. I hear this, and these are the things I've come across. A young person says to me, I wanted to go to school. I wanted to prepare for the mission field, but this tragedy or this came up, my father died, and I couldn't go to school. I had to help support my mother. And I recall that when I was pastor in Nashville, there was there a very beautiful gray-haired, prematurely gray, because she was a young woman, and she was superintendent of the junior department, never complained, sweet. And I asked somebody one day, I said, what's the explanation of why her hair is gray like that? And this was way long time ago. They said, you remember World War I? Well, she was engaged to one of the finest boys here in the church, and he went away to France, and he was killed. And her hair turned gray because they were to be married. That was that Marah in her life. Friends, there are the frustrations and the disappointments and the sorrows, and your plans can just be torn up like a jigsaw puzzle. And it could be that there's a little grave out yonder on a hillside somewhere. I have one like that. May I say to you that we all have our Marahs, and you won't bypass them. As a Christian, you can't detour them, you can't skip over them, and you can't tunnel under them. may I say to you, don't let the seed be choked out by the thorns or the cares of the world. Don't let them choke it out. You know, God does use a branding iron. I remember as a boy in West Texas, in the spring of the year when those calves would come in, they'd brand them, and you'd hear the little old fella bellow. Oh, you could hear him cry. It did sort of, you know, make you feel sad, but you know who he belonged to after that. And it was done that he wouldn't get lost, and God does that for us today. You know, what is it that will help the matters? We're told here that was a tree put in the water, and it made it sweet. And I'm told that concerning my Lord, that cursed is everyone that hangeth on a tree. And he died on a tree, and it's that cross that makes the experiences of life sweet. He tasted death for every man, and he took the sting out. Oh, death, where is thy sting? And we sometimes sing, must Jesus bear the cross alone and all the world go free? No, there's a cross for you and there is a cross for me. It's the cross of Christ that will make the bitter experiences of life sweet, my beloved. And then the final verse, and they came to Elim, where were 12 wells of water and 70 palm trees, and they encamped there by the waters. Believe me, this was a marvelous place. 70 palms and 12 wells of water. And Elim suggests abundant blessing and fruitfulness. You see, after Marah, God brings his children to Elim. Weeping may endure for a night, but joy cometh in the morning. And Simon Peter may be locked in the inner prison, but the angel's going to open the door for him. And Paul and Silas may be beaten at midnight, but they're going to sing praises at midnight, and the doors are going to open. There's always Marah along the pilgrim pathway today, but friends, there's also Elim, the place where there's abundance of water, 12 wells of water and 70 palm trees. And you know, God's plan of usefulness always leads by Marah and by Elim. Joseph, you remember, had that experience. Moses did. Elijah did. David did. And Judson did. And John G. Payton did. And Micaiah Formosa did. And I'm sure that you and I are going to have that. Beyond every Marah, there is an Elim. Beyond every cloud, there's the sun. Beyond every shadow, there's the light. Beyond every trial, there is a triumph. Beyond every storm, there is a rainbow. George Matheson wrote, I trace the rainbow through the rain. This is the way God leads us today, friends. All these things happened unto them for examples unto us. We leave off right there today. So until next time, may God bless you richly, my beloved. Well, if you

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However you hop aboard the Bible bus, it really does help us with this information because it helps us with the simple details so that we can chart the course as we take God's whole word to the whole world. Thanks for riding along with us, however you ride. Well, the children of Israel continue their march to the mountain of God and have seven experiences that relate to our experiences too. We'll learn more as we continue to make our way through the Bible.

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1: With SRN News, I'm Rich Thomason in Washington. Addressing the European Parliament, Canadian Prime Minister Mark Carney is welcoming closer ties between his country and the European Union.
2: His speech comes after President Trump suggested that allowing Canada to become an associate EU member could be a hostile act and threatened additional tariffs on Europe.
1: Correspondent Karen Chamas. Human remains found in the Grand Canyon this week have now been identified as 53-year-old Timothy Allen Smith. He was the last person missing after flash flooding in late August that killed Smith and two hiking companions. After clearing the House, the Russia sanctions bill that was named for the late Senator Lindsey Graham is on its way to President Trump for his signature. The bill's aim, to deprive Vladimir Putin of the resources he needs to continue the war in Ukraine.
3: Republican Representative Michael McCaul urged his colleagues' support.
4: A vote for this bill is a vote for Ukraine and the free world.
3: The measure sanctions Russian officials, banks, and a shadow fleet of tankers. It directs President Trump to impose tariffs on the top five importers of Russian oil or natural gas. Democrats like Don Beyer of Virginia were divided on the bill, worried it would drive up prices or that the president would use the tariff authority to punish European allies.
5: I predict Ukraine supporters will regret it.
3: The legislation includes a five-year extension of existing sanctions on Iran.
1: Correspondent Jennifer King. President Trump is blasting the Fed's decision to hike interest rates for the first time in several years. The president says rates should be far lower than they are. Unemployment claims tumbled to 196,000 last week. That was down roughly 10,000 from the week prior. Stocks sharply higher on Wall Street. The Dow's up about 260 points, while the Nasdaq trading 435 points higher. This is SRN News. Two-state solution may be dead.
6: For decades, diplomats have promoted a vision of a Palestinian state existing side by side with Israel in peace and harmony. But a new poll from the Pew Research Center finds most Israelis and Palestinians don't believe it will ever happen. 56% of Israelis say peaceful coexistence with the Palestinians is impossible. And 68% of Palestinians feel the same way about the Jewish state. Meanwhile, the Israel-Hamas war remains unresolved. Michael Harrington reporting.
1: An increasing number of Democratic leaders have begun to push back against their party's unflinching support for the transgender community this midterm season. The shift comes after years of successful Republican attacks against Democrats on the issue and polls showing most Americans do not support the transgender lifestyle. It is a politically dangerous issue for Democrats who have already triggered a backlash from their party's progressive base in some states. This is SRN News. The National Toy Hall of Fame names this year's finalists.
7: Tickle Me Elmo, Bingo, and the Playground Slide are among the finalists for the National Toy Hall of Fame this year. The lineup also includes Care Bears, Yahtzee, Mahjong, and Pokemon trading cards. The Hall announced its 12 finalists for the class of 2026. Voting is open to the public and a panel of judges until September 23rd. Other nominees include Bop It, Monster High Dolls, Polly Pocket, Mousetrap, and Sorry. John Scott reporting.
1: OpenAI has disclosed 6 reports of unexpected or concerning behavior in AI models. The company is introducing a new framework to track and disclose cases of what it calls misalignment. This includes AI models acting without authorization or evading oversight. More details, SRNNews.com.

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1: Thus saith the Lord, thy Redeemer, the Holy One of Israel. 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
4: Verse number 4 again. Wherefore, my brethren, ye also are become dead to the law by the body of Christ, that ye should be married to another, even to him who is raised from the dead, that we should bring forth fruit unto God. Well, this is my new motivation. This is my new marriage with Jesus. And there is something that I'm motivated to do, and that is to bring forth fruit. Now, I couldn't do this before. This was impossible before. I had no relationship with Jesus Christ. I was bound fast by my sin, and even my righteousness, even my best efforts were before God as filthy rags. They were unsuitable to present as something acceptable to God. But I died, and I married another, and now the fruit of this new union is that which I was impossibly able to produce before. I just couldn't do it. How different it is to produce something when I am free from the law. Now, the law tells me to produce something. It just doesn't give me the ability to do it. In fact, one poet wrote it this way. One poet said, do this and live, the law commands, but gives me neither feet nor hands. A better word the gospel brings. It bids me fly and gives me wings. What you and I could not accomplish on our own under the just demands of the law, we now have the opportunity to see. I have the ability to rest in Christ. And this new union, as I trust him, as I obey him, as I surrender myself to him, now I produce something that is not the work of my flesh, but actually the fruit of God's Holy Spirit working in and through me. You know, he's using this same picture, this same original command that God gave. This is a little bit of an aside, but I believe that marriage was given primarily when God first initiated it. He gave it so that we would have this continual picture. It's going to be in front of us all the time of something that is never going to be ended. And that is the relationship between Jesus and his bride, the church. He's saying, hey, listen, I don't ever want you to forget it. So you're going to see it everywhere. You're going to see it all the time, the relationship of Jesus and his bride. And marriage is this fitting illustration. The bride of Christ, the church, at the end of Ephesians chapter 3, that beautiful mid-book doxology, that the church is the means by which Jesus, our bridegroom, will receive glory in the church, world without end, throughout all of eternity. I think it may be one of the reasons why marriage has always been under such harsh attack by the world. The world constantly is hammering away, now trying to redefine marriage, because marriage is intended to be this proper fitting illustration, this picture. So let's go way back in time to the book of Genesis, and let's go back to what we refer to as the creation mandate. What does that look like? Well, look at Genesis chapter 1. Genesis 1, 27 and 28 says this. So God created man in his own image. In the image of God created he him. Male and female created he them. And God blessed them and said, be fruitful and multiply and replenish the earth and subdue it and have dominion over the fish of the sea and the fowl of the air and over every living thing that moveth upon the earth. From these two verses of Scripture, we get what we refer to as the creation mandate. You say, well, Pastor, what is the creation mandate? It really involves three things. Number one, to reflect. That is, you and I were created in His image. So to give God glory means that a person looks at us and has the right opinion of God. It's part of the creation mandate. We were created to reflect Him. We're made in His image. But also, we're created to rule. To rule. He says you're supposed to subdue the earth, to have dominion over. Listen, we should value the earth as good stewards, but we don't worship the earth. And we also understand that the creation is not on the same level as you are. You were created in the image of God. The creation shows the power of God. You show the image of God. Part of the creation mandate, we're created to rule over. Third, we are created to reproduce. To reproduce. In marriage, when a man and a woman come together, which, by the way, reproduction is only possible through one biological man, genetically created so, and one biological woman, genetically born to do so. When one man and one woman come together, do you know what they have the potential to fulfill the creation mandate? To be fruitful, to multiply. And do you know what the Apostle Paul says? Okay, church, listen, church at Rome, as applicable to Rome as it is today, to campus church, he says, here's what you were created to do in the person of Jesus Christ. Here's your motivation. This new marriage relationship between you and Jesus, it's intended to be purposeful. It harkens all the way back to the illustration that you're looking at every day, and that is marriage as God defines it. You were created to bring forth fruit. And we start to ask, well, what does that look like? Oh, the Bible's rich with this. We'll take a moment and just mention a few, but to start bearing fruit. For example, your speech should be different. The fruit of our speech. The Bible says, by Him, therefore, let us offer the sacrifice of praise to God continually. That is the fruit of our lips, giving thanks to His name. Oh, there's something that changed about what I say. Why? Because of my new relationship with Jesus Christ. When we start to spend time with Christ, it's natural that our lips would be giving thanks to His name. Ephesians 5:20, giving thanks always for all things unto God and the Father in the name of our Lord Jesus Christ. Not only the fruit of our speech to God, but don't you think that the fruit of our speech to one another should reflect Him? How has your speech been today to one another? The Bible helps us understand this. Even a person that we refer to in the Old Testament as a virtuous woman, notice what was characteristic of her virtue. She openeth her mouth with wisdom, and in her tongue is the law of kindness. Has your tongue communicated this law that's universally understood? It's self-evident. Oh, that was not kind to say. Isn't it interesting that when Jesus now begins to impact the fruit of our lips, they begin to be marked by something akin to kindness? Well, the fruit of our speech, clearly. What about the fruit of our surrender? This now becomes typical of a person who has this new relationship with Jesus. The Bible says in John 12:24, verily, verily, I say unto you, except a corn of wheat fall into the ground and die, it abideth alone. But if it die, it bringeth forth much fruit. Do you know there is a powerful picture there for us? Lord, I surrender myself to you. My own selfish ambitions, my own prideful desires. We sing the song, I surrender all. The fruit of our surrender. How many wonderful testimonies have you been privileged to hear that tell the story of surrender and then God's rich blessing? How about the fruit of our spiritual maturity? And by the way, that usually happens through correction. Let me say that again. The fruit of our spiritual maturity, which usually happens through our correction. Do you know the person who won't receive correction? The Bible says there's more hope of a fool than a person who will not be corrected. Do you know there's something about my new relationship with Jesus that he says, as a father chastens his own son for a purpose of developing maturity. The Bible says in Hebrews 12:11, now no chastening for the present seemeth to be joyous, but grievous. Nevertheless, afterward, it yieldeth the peaceable fruit of righteousness unto them which are exercised thereby. Exerciser, that means there was some kind of correction. The wonderful thing about receiving correction is the beautiful, peaceable fruit that it produces. And I think, speaking of fruit that comes from our new relationship, we'd be somewhat remiss if we didn't talk about the fruit of the Spirit. The fruit of the Spirit. The fruit of the Spirit is love, joy, peace, long-suffering, gentleness, goodness, faith, meekness, temperance. Against such, there is no law. What are these things? These things now are the fruit, the produce of the fact that I'm no longer bound to the law. Isn't it interesting that the Bible doesn't say that the law died? The Bible says you died. And you were crucified with Christ. Nevertheless, you live. Yet not you, but Christ liveth in you. Are you married to Christ? Did you die? Was in the person of Christ buried with him and then risen with him? If so, there is therefore now, which we'll get to soon in Romans, no condemnation to those who are in Christ Jesus. If you are not yet married to another, he has the table spread. The invitation is sent. And he invites you to be that choice recipient of a new covenant, a new vow, and a new bridegroom, Jesus, the Christ. I suspect that many here, many who are watching, would already say, Pastor, I am married to another, Jesus Christ. Then the question for us is, are we bearing fruit? And who is that fruit reflective of? The progression of fruit bearing that God gave us in his word is that we bear fruit, more fruit, and much fruit. This is our motivation. If your life is producing something other than the peaceable fruit of righteousness, then he asks you to repent, to turn from that which is not legitimate fruit of your rightful groom. He says you have a lawfully wedded spiritual spouse. And as we submit ourselves once again to him, we understand our future, our new life, our new hope, and our new fruit that comes from him. We hold these truths to be self-evident. May we live in light of the same.

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1: Bacteria remain bacteria. This is Ken Ham inviting you to the Ark Encounter and Creation Museum in Northern Kentucky. Scientist Richard Lenski has been growing the bacteria E. coli in the lab for over 30 years. That's over 80,000 E. coli generations. Lenski's work is often touted as evidence of evolution in action. And you know why? Because a certain gene that's normally switched off is now

0: now switched on. But that's not evolution. The information was already there, and lab conditions made it beneficial to switch that gene back on. What Lenski's experiments are really showing is that bacteria remain bacteria. After 80,000 generations, his E. coli haven't gained any new information and never will.
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1: With SRN News, I'm Bob Agnew in Washington. The U.S. House of Representatives has adjourned early for an extended recess until after the midterm elections, while the Senate plans to stay in session through the end of the month. Democrats are complaining that House Speaker Mike Johnson has presided over what they call a do-nothing Congress. But on the Salem News program this week on Capitol Hill with Tony Perkins, the Louisiana Republican says Democrats need to check their facts.
2: It's the most productive since at least 1949. If you look at the volume of legislation passed, the magnitude of it, and all the reforms that we put in, it's really almost unmatched in history. We made a lot of promises on the campaign trail in 2024, and we inherited an absolute disaster, as we've discussed so many times, from Biden-Harris. We did so much of it so quickly because we were well prepared for that, and that's what the numbers reflect.
1: Speaker Johnson notes the House this session has passed more than 900 bills. His full interview will be heard when This Week on Capitol Hill is broadcast beginning at 10 a.m. Eastern Time Saturday on the Salem News Channel. President Trump is blasting the Federal Reserve Board for its decision to hike its key interest rate.
3: Interest rates are too high, but that's inappropriate.
4: President Trump Wednesday after the Federal Reserve raised its benchmark interest rate a quarter point.
5: The plain fact is that inflation is too high and has been for too long.
4: Fed Chair Kevin Warsh.
5: Today's policy action will support a timelier return to the committee's 2% goal. This committee will deliver price stability.
4: But the president has long pushed the Fed to lower interest rates.
3: We should be paying the lowest interest rates anywhere in the world because we have the strongest credit.
4: Trump spared Warsh any direct criticism for now. As for the rest of the Fed policymakers,
3: the board is very hostile. Very political.
4: Ben Thomas, Washington.
1: The number of those applying for unemployment benefits dropped sharply last week. The Labor Department says claims slid to 196,000. This is SRN News. James Tallarico is raising some eyebrows. Correspondent Michael Harrington explains why.
6: The Democratic candidate for U.S. Senate in Texas was at a campaign event when a supporter asked him, "Who's your favorite drag queen?" Without missing a beat, Tallarico said, quote, "Oh my gosh, probably Alyssa Edwards, a man who performs as a woman and has expressed a desire to influence children." Critics are wondering why Tallarico knows the names of any drag queens. His opponent, Republican Ken Paxton, says, quote, "He's too weird and too radical for Texas." Michael Harrington reporting.
1: Police in Turkey have detained dozens of demonstrators who staged a protest outside a courthouse in Istanbul to demand the release of gay activists taken into custody this week. Turkish authorities are in the midst of a crackdown on multiple LGBT groups and individuals. They have detained dozens of members, and they're blocking the organization's websites as part of the crackdown as well. This is SRN News. Here's Rich Thomason now with a midday Wall Street Business Report.
7: Wall Street is looking to rebound following the Federal Reserve's decision to hike interest rates for the first time in several years. The quarter-point increase brings the Fed's key rate to a target range of 3.75 to 4%. The rate hike is an attempt to rein in inflation that has remained stubbornly high. Energy prices remain elevated, $4.43 per gallon. That's AAA's current national average for regular gas. Diesel fuel is up to $6.39. Brent crude, the international standard, fell 2.2% at $103.48 per barrel. It remains well above where it was in late February before the war in Iran began. Benchmark U.S. crude declined 1.7% to $100.65 per barrel. Wall Street's benchmarks are down. For the Wall Street Business Report, I'm Rich Thomason.
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you didn't plan on hearing what's about to be said, but God did. You can be forgiven. What you've done doesn't need to be the end of the story. There's a way that doesn't move you back, but leads you forward. Walk with God, and you will find the forgiveness you need, the hope you thought was for someone else, and a love you've refused because you were certain it wasn't deserved. You need the details. We share them. You're here. It was no accident. Rejoice Radio.

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3: One great truth of the Christian life is that whether you're old or you're young, the crucial battles are often still won or lost with the tongue. So often the things we proudly proclaim in our witness from day to day are nullified by the very same tongue and destroyed by what we say. One such example is boasting. Oh, he's everything, we proclaim, and of ourselves, we're nothing. Our power is in his name. But then from these very same lips of ours, there comes, look what I have done. And in thousands of ways, with boastful lips, we steal glory from God's own Son. Boast, oh, beloved Christian friend, of what? God paid the price. We have but one of which to boast. His name is Jesus Christ. That poem in a few verses captures the essence of today's study of the sins of the tongue. The issue is boasting. As always, we begin by defining the terms at the center of our study. Our key word today is boast. The dictionary defines boasting this way: to boast, to brag about one's own accomplishments, talents, or possessions, to speak with excessive pride. From a scriptural sense, it is verbal self-exaltation. It's man's attempt to bring glory to himself, thus diverting a portion of that glory which was designed to be given only to God. So boasting is serious business. What it is self-exaltation. It is self-glorification. That's what boasting is. But the key to any expression of human worth or significance is how it fits into God's scheme of divine self-worth. Because you see, human self-worth and divine self-worth are incompatible terms. In Christ, you are everything. In Christ, you can do anything. All power is yours. You are an heir of God. You are more than conqueror. The wisdom of the ages is yours for the taking. As the psalmist said, you can be wiser than your teachers. You can be wiser than the ancients. That's divine self-worth. You were potentially so valuable, God died for you. But my friend, your value rests not in what you are, not in who you are, or not in what you've done. Your value is the result solely of where you are. You are in Christ, if you're a Christian. And God saw you there, Paul exclaimed, even before the foundations of the world. Now you take an ordinary pen and you place it in the hands of Shakespeare and it becomes extremely valuable. Why? Because the pen is so magnificent? No, because it is in magnificent hands. Place a piano before Van Cliburn and it becomes a symphony of sound. Place it in front of me and it becomes a disaster of discord. In his hands it makes music. In mine it makes noise. In the master's hand in the same way, you and I are instruments of inestimable worth. With these simple lives, yours and mine, he can pen paragraphs of praise, play melodies of miracles, sing anthems of amazing grace to a lost world. We are valuable, but we're the instruments. We're not the composers. Left to ourselves, the scripture says, the best we could produce, God describes as filthy rags. So what have we to boast about? That's the question of questions. Theologically, we have absolutely nothing to boast about, but boast we do. So this morning, I want us to answer two questions. Question number one is, if this is true, why do we boast? And question number two is, why is boasting such an affront to the character of God? The answers are, number one, why do we boast? We boast because it is Satan's nature. And he knows that all such boasting denies the preeminence of God in our lives, so every time he can, he will call attention to self and to man's ability either to, one, do without God, that's rebellion, or two, do for God, that's religion. The one thing he cannot stand, however, is lordship. That's Christianity. Lordship places man under God's authority, makes him impotent apart from God, makes him invincible when infused with God, and Satan hates lordship. Do you see the difference? In Isaiah 14, verses 12 through 15, we read again that account of Satan's fall and its cause. Listen, how you have fallen from heaven, O morning star, son of the dawn. You've been cast down to the earth, you who once laid low the nations. Now here's the echo of a boastful spirit. Verse 13, you said in your heart, I'll ascend to heaven. I'll raise my throne above the stars of God. I'll sit enthroned upon the mount of assembly on the utmost heights of the sacred mountain. Verse 14, I'll ascend above the tops of the clouds. I will make myself like the Most High. Talk about boasting. I can do it, Satan bellowed. I'm the one who can. But you see, the power of positive thinking, apart from the sovereignty of God, is a dangerous, destructive disease. Some say, I can do it because I think I can. It's what I think that counts. Some say, I can do it because I say I can. Saying will make it so. But is that what God says? Psalm 75, beginning with verse 1, says this, we give thanks to you, O God. We give thanks for your name is near. Men tell of your wonderful deeds. You say, I choose the appointed time. It's I who judge uprightly. When the earth and all its pillars quake, it's I who hold its pillars firm. To the arrogant I say, boast no more. To the wicked, do not lift up your horns against heaven. Don't speak with an outstretched neck. No one from the east, no one from the west, or from the desert can exalt a man. It is God who judges. He brings one down, he exalts another. We might add, so what are we to boast about? We boast simply and purely because it is Satan's nature to boast, and Satan's humanistic religion is so ingrained in the philosophy of our society that we allow it to seep into the reservoirs of our theology unnoticed. And out comes a deadly mixture of lordship and selfship. It ruins the Christian and confuses the world. Man proclaims, I'm the one who can. It's a lie. You're not the one who can. Jesus came and proclaimed, I'm the one who can't. Being in the form of God, he thought it not robbery to be equal with God. He made himself of no reputation and took upon himself the form of a servant, and then clearly declared in John 5:30, I can of mine own self do nothing. As I hear, I judge. My judgment is just because I seek not mine own will, but the will of the Father who sent me. John 7:18, he said, he that speaketh of himself seeketh his own glory. Jesus came declaring that apart from the Father, he could do how much? Nothing. And then in John 15, he declared that apart from him, we can do nothing. So you would have to ask then, what have we to boast about? Apart from him, we have nothing to boast about. But it's the nature of Satan to boast and to declare man as productive, independent of God. It's what he told Eve. Go for it, Eve. You can be like God. You don't need him. It's what he told Jesus. Go for it. You can make it without the Father. It's what he tells you. It's what he tells me every day. It is the nature of Satan to boast. So he will in 1,000 ways try to entice us to do so. You want confirmation? Read 1 John 2:16. It says, all that is in the world, the cravings of this sinful world, the lust of the eyes, and that boasting about what we have and what we do does not come from the Father, but from the prince of this world. So that answers question number one. Why are we so tempted to boast? It's one of the most basic characteristics of Satan's personality, and he gives it a high priority as a basis for attacking Christians. And he'll use it against you, and he'll use it against me day after day after day. He wants us to boast. That's why this lesson is so important. Question number two, why is boasting such an affront to God? Affront to his character. And for the answer to that, go back to John 7:18 and read it more closely. Jesus said, he that speaketh of himself seeketh his own glory. The issue is one of glory or honor. try to understand it this way. The world wants to bestow glory somewhere. So it points to three things in man. You remember the dictionary used those three things in its definition. His talents, that's his natural abilities. His accomplishment, the fruits of his efforts. And his possessions, the things he has accumulated. Those three things. If the world can bestow glory on man, it elevates man, thus eradicating his need for God. So the world system, remember, is designed to glorify man. You watch and see. God, meanwhile, did not design man to wear glory. God designed glory as a garment that was custom tailored for deity. He designed man, rather, as a vehicle, a conduit to take glory and channel it from man back to God. So the world is the glory dispenser. Man is meant to be a glory conduit, but God is designed to be the only glory reservoir, the only place for it to go. Satan doesn't like that. So Satan has a compromise. He has assigned to each of us a boasting bucket. And he's lied to us and he's told us you can keep a certain amount of glory for yourself. And every time we boast, subtly or overtly, about our talents, our accomplishments, or our possessions, we are stealing glory from God, siphoning praise that belongs to him and letting it flow into our boasting bucket. And it's just like the manna the Israelites tried to store up. It's only going to spoil and smell and stagnate because it has no place to go. You want to know where it belongs? Revelation 4:11 clearly tells us where all the glory has to go. Thou art worthy, O Lord, to receive glory and honor and praise. You say, why? For thou hast created all things. Can you say that? And for thy pleasure they are and were created. So where does the glory go? The glory belongs to him, so boasting is not a laughing matter with God. Psalm 12:3 says, may the Lord cut off all flattering lips and every boastful tongue. Every tongue that says, we will triumph with our tongues, we own our lips, who is our master? Boasting's a great temptation. It's a primary characteristic of Satan's personality, so it's a cardinal weapon in his arsenal of attack. And boasting is an affront to God because it accrues to man that glory that God intended for himself. He is all. He does all. For him and by him all things exist. So to him only be praise and honor and glory. So it's the nature of Satan to boast. It's the nature of Christ to transfer all the glory to the Father. And it's your choice and it's my choice continually, all day long, every day, as Satan tempts us throughout the day to make a decision whether we're going to obey Satan or obey God, whether we're going to store glory or transfer glory. If by your conversation you call attention to your talents, your accomplishments, or your possessions, you are boasting and stealing glory from God. And God's specific in Scripture. Not only does he say we shouldn't boast or steal his glory, he specifically lists the things we ought not to boast about. And he warns us of the pitfalls. What a God of detail. Let's take a trip through the Scriptures this morning and look one by one at some of the things about which we're not to boast. There are dozens of them. For the sake of time, we'll just look at a few, mention a few more in passing. Our goal is to keep our glory buckets empty in the days to come. For after all, what have we to boast about? We'll look first at those found in the book of Proverbs. Number one in our spiritual checklist to keep our buckets empty, number one, don't boast about the future. Don't boast about tomorrow. I think it's clear, Proverbs 27:1, it says this, do not boast about tomorrow, for you do not know what a day may bring forth. We're not to boast of our plans, but we are to plan. Jesus said, which of you would go to battle or begin building without counting the cost? We're supposed to plan. But Proverbs 16:1 wraps it in a package. It says, we can make our plans, but what? The final outcome is where? In God's hands. So what do we have to boast about? We are to plan, but we're not to boast of our plans or to presumptuously assume that God owes it to us to fulfill our plans. It's wonderful, for instance, to plan your business for the coming year. Many of you here in business are doing that. That's wise. And then to quietly lay those plans at the feet of God and let him do with them as he chooses. But that mentality that says we're going to reach 2 million or else, or we'll be number one by fall, that's simply not of God. Number one, it presumes he wants you to be number one. thus presuming it would be spiritually good for you. What if it's not? It presumes he doesn't want your competitor to be number one because you can't both be, and you don't know that. You've met guys like that, I'm sure. Maybe you look at one in the mirror, I don't know. The whole flow of their conversation is a river that runs back into their life. And it all presumes on what they're about to do. They're going to win the title this year. You ever notice anyone before the season started that wasn't going to win the title? They're going to win the election this fall. Have you ever met a man that said he might lose? They're going to capture the market. They're going to lose 50 pounds. Don't you get tired of hearing how they're going to lose that same 50 pounds every year? They guarantee this year will be different. Maybe. But then again, it may not be. Boasting will not make it so. Boasting presumes it's to be God's will and presumes you'll be there to make it happen. And you don't have the right to presume that. God says that. James chapter 4, listen, verse 13. Now listen, you who say, today or tomorrow, we're going to go to this city or that city and spend a year and carry on business and we're going to make money. Verse 14. Why, you do not even know what will happen tomorrow. What is your life? You're a mist. It appears for a little while and then vanishes. Verse 15. Instead, you ought to say, if it's the Lord's will, we'll live and do this or that. As it is, you boast and you brag. And all such boasting is evil. You see, it's not I'm going to do this, that's boasting. It's if it's the Lord's will, I plan to do that, that's wisdom. It's not just tacking words on after every sentence, Lord willing, either. It's a spirit that yields to the sovereignty of God and knows its best that makes it right. It transfers all the glory to God and leaves none to siphon off into our boasting buckets. So don't boast about how much weight you plan to lose this year. Just lose it. Or how well your children will do, or how big your church will get, or how much money you're going to make. James says all such boasting is evil. Instead, quietly make your plans, pray, and begin to be faithful. And when God makes it happen, if he chooses to do so, those around you will know it's happened. You can quietly give the glory to God. So don't boast about the future. That's admonition number one. Secondly, the scripture says don't boast about your accomplishments either. The things you've already done. Proverbs 27:2, the very next verse, pretty clear. Let another man praise you, not your own mouth. Someone else, not your own lips. Whatever you have accomplished is of grace. Therefore, only God deserves credit for it. So you quietly acknowledge that he's worked a miracle in your life when others call attention to what has happened. But you let them bring up the subject. Let others praise you, the Spirit says. It should not come from your own lips. In other words, it's not our place to initiate any conversations designed to draw attention to us. Well, that's going to cut down our conversation a bunch. If God wants us to have praise, he says he'll place it in another man's heart to do so. And boy, churches ought to be the best example of all. They ought to be the deepest form of humility when they express what God is doing in their midst. So often we hear, well, we had 6,000 conversions this year, or we raised $12 million, or we built 7 new buildings, or we spent $1 million for missions. So what? God did it. They didn't. And he can double it if he chooses, and he can cut it in half if he chooses. He sets up one. He puts down another. And stop boasting about your marriage. If it's that good, the world will know. And if it's not, I guarantee they'll know. And even if it is, it's God's grace in answer to God's principles. So what do we have to boast about? Don't boast about your children either. If they've turned out well, praise God. If not, keep praying. But either way, what do we have to boast about? They're God's children. If he wants them praised, let him raise up someone more objective to do it. Let's face it, when we're praising our children, we're really just praising ourselves. They're our accomplishments. Simply not God's will to boast of our accomplishments. Read Isaiah chapter 10, beginning with verse 13. God is condemning the king for boasting of his accomplishments. And listen, he says, by the strength of my hand I've done this, by my wisdom, because I have understanding. I'm a pretty neat guy, he says, verse 16. Therefore, the Lord Almighty will send a wasting disease upon his sturdy warriors. God, the light of Israel, will become a fire, their Holy One a flame. In a single day will burn and consume the thorns and the briars. The splendor of his forests and fertile fields will be completely destroyed as a sick man who wastes away. Verse 19, and the remaining trees of his forests will be so few, a child could write them down. You want to see God remove his mantle of blessing from your life, from your ministry, from your church, you start taking credit for what he's done. Give glory to your methods. Give glory to your manpower. Give glory to your message. And God, having been robbed of his glory, will remove from your midst the glory that's his. And my friend, when the glory departs, so will success. And many a man, and many a ministry, on the pages of Scripture and in the pages of history, rise to say, amen. Dear God, may we not join the ranks of those who lost their power because they boasted of their accomplishments. Dear God, it's all of you, we ought to say. So what are we to boast about? So many Uncle Harrys around, aren't they? Uncle Harry won the war single-handedly. You've met him. The only difference between Harry and George Patton was that Patton had a better press agent. So at dinner, it just takes a simple pass the carrots, and it reminds Harry of a carrot-top lad he rescued once on a mission, and off he goes. But nobody cares. That war was over long ago. But you see, that was the last glory that Harry got. So he relives it over and over again. He's only alive by the grace of God, so what is he to boast about? Cousin Bill's another one. Bill the Bull, they called him in college, a 280-pound dynamo of a lineman. Now Bill the Bull just shoots the bull about the good old days at Hard Luck High. Now he's a 360-pound tub of lard. But in his mind, he's still trim and slim and built to win. What's wrong with Bill? He, too, is still basking in the last glory he had a long time ago. But the glory's gone. Man's glory vanishes. Man forgets. God's glory lasts. God remembers. Man's glories are treasures on earth. They're trophies that corrode and decay, trophies thieves break in and steal. The thief of time, the thief of later failures, the thief of progress that passes you by. And our boasting over spiritual accomplishments is even more disgusting. Don't boast about how many people you witness to. You're bartering a heavenly reward for an earthly audience that's unimpressed anyway. And who cares how many verses you memorized? God does. Tell him, but don't tell us. When we boast about our accomplishments, we steal God's glory. And what have we done that he didn't do? So what have we to boast about? The third thing we're not to boast about is our possessions. Psalm 49, verse 5 and through 8, paraphrase, says this: there is no need to fear when times of trouble come, even though surrounded by enemies. They may trust in their wealth and boast about how rich they are, yet not one of them, though rich as kings, can ransom his own brother from the penalty of sin. For God's forgiveness doesn't come that way. Verse 8, for a soul is far too precious to be ransomed by mere earthly wealth. There's not enough of it in all the earth to buy eternal life to keep one soul out of hell. What the psalmist is saying is, you take the richest man in all the earth, and if he were willing to sell all of his cattle and all of his houses and all of his stocks and all of his possessions and pay every cent just to redeem his brother from the penalty of sin, he wouldn't have enough for a down payment. In other words, everything in the physical realm combined does not build a ladder tall enough to reach the basement of God's spiritual treasures. With that perspective in mind, no matter how rich we are, what have we to boast about? And Deuteronomy 8:17 brings it back down to reality. Listen, verse 17, you may say to yourself, my power and the strength of my hands have produced this wealth for me. I did good. Verse 18, you better remember the Lord your God, because it is he who gives you the ability to produce wealth, and thus confirms his covenant. God says, so what if you're rich? God gave you the ability to do so. That gift was a gift. Use it wisely. Praise God for it, but don't boast about it. Remember, the Lord giveth. The Lord what? Giveth more? That's what we hear sometimes. The Lord giveth, the Lord taketh away. Job was the richest rancher in his part of the world in chapter 1 of Job. By chapter 4, he was one of the poorest. Back in Job 42:10, we learned that his fortune returned and doubled. God gave, God took, God gave back. But the intervening chapters indicate that he learned more about the character of God when he had nothing than he did when he had everything. And that knowledge of God is spendable in eternity, his riches weren't. You don't need to be rich to be boastful of things. Some of the richest men I know are humble. Some of the poorest clutch at every possession and boast about everything they have. The key is attitude. Don't flaunt that new car. Just drive it and be grateful. Got a new suit? Super. Wear it in good health and be thankful, but don't talk about it. Got a new TV or a VCR or an Apple or a banana or some other kind of computer. Great, enjoy it. But don't slip it into every conversation around those who wish they had one but can't afford it. Boasting. Whatever you have, God gave you the power to purchase it. So what do you have to boast about? Fourthly, the Bible says don't boast about your wisdom or your strength. That includes all of your natural abilities, your beauty, your talent, your intelligence, your memory, your athletic ability, your wisdom. Jeremiah 9:23, this is what the Lord says, let not the wise man boast of his wisdom, and don't let the strong man boast about how strong he is. And don't let that rich man boast of his riches, but let him who boasts boast about this, that he understands and knows that I am, is the Lord. 1 Corinthians 1:29, interesting passage. God was so concerned about this very problem.

importance. I chose you to demonstrate my power through the insignificant. So what do you have to boast about? Fifthly, don't boast about your faith or your spirituality. Ephesians 2:9 says, even your faith was a gift from God, not of works, nothing you did. Why? Read the end of the verse. Lest any man should boast. Romans 3, Paul asks, what then have we to boast about concerning our salvation? Verse 27, he answers, nothing. God did it all. Sixthly, we're not to boast about our spiritual leaders, comparing one with the other, or boast about our preacher, our teacher, our denomination. 1 Corinthians 4:7, Paul was addressing this issue, and I love it. It says, what are you so puffed up about? What do you have that God didn't give you? And if all you have came from God, why do you act so great? As though you've accomplished something on your own. I wonder if that wouldn't be a good passage for all of us to memorize. In chapter 3, verse 23, he says, so then, no more boasting about men. All things are yours, Paul, Apollos, Cephas, the world, life, death, the present, the future, they're all yours, and you belong to Christ, and he belongs to God. In other words, what do you have to boast about? Seventhly, don't boast about your calling or your ministry. That's so subtle, but so deadly. Men setting themselves apart as spiritual supermen because God called them to a more visible ministry than someone else. Paul said, nonsense. 1 Corinthians 9:16, when I preach the gospel, I cannot boast, for I'm compelled to preach. Woe to me if I don't preach. If I preach voluntarily, I have a reward. If not, I'm simply discharging the trust committed to me. You may have a visible role in Christian work and strut around the community as though you deserve some special recognition. Stop it, Paul said. The world is unimpressed. Paul said, it's the natural man that wants to boast about my calling to preach as though it were my doing. That's a laugh, Paul said. I have no choice but to preach. I'd be miserable if I didn't. If that's the case, he seemed to be saying, what are we to boast about? In 1 Corinthians 5:6, Paul said, stop boasting about your legalism while you're allowing impurity in your midst. Proverbs 20, verse 14, we were warned not to boast over the bargains we make at someone else's expense. That takes all the fun out of it, doesn't it? Psalm 10:3, we were warned of the gravity of boasting over our sins. In Proverbs 25, 14, we were told not to boast about gifts we didn't give. Romans 2, Paul talked to the Jews about their boasting, and in Romans 11, he scolded the Gentile because they were boasting about their place in God's scheme of things. Jew or Gentile wasn't the issue. Jesus was the issue, and Jesus had done it all. So Jew or Gentile, Paul said, what are we to boast about? We've defined boasting, decided why it's such a temptation, because it's such a part of Satan's character. We've looked into why God feels so strongly about it, because it steals his glory. We've listed from the scriptures a dozen or so things we shouldn't boast about. But let's not leave this subject on such a negative note, because the scriptures very clearly identify some things that we as Christians are supposed to boast about. God doesn't take things away from us, but that he gives us back something better. And in addition to those reasons we've studied today, I believe the main reason God doesn't want us to boast about these things is because he's got something better for us to do with our mind and our tongues. He wants us to boast about him. He wants us to tell the world who he is, what he's done, and what he's said. We're not to waste our time stealing his glory. We're to use our time telling his story. So the scriptures go beyond our instruction not to boast of ourselves and exhort us. We have something, someone we must boast about. Psalm 34, 1 and 2, I will extol the Lord at all times. His praise will be continually on my lips. My soul will boast in the Lord. Boast, beloved. Open wide your lips and boast. But boast of him. Only of him. Then those around us will hear our boasting and rejoice, and they will glorify the Lord. You will have been a conduit delivering glory where it belongs. Psalm 44:8, I love it. It says, my constant boast is God. There's the answer. Now go back to Jeremiah 9. You remember we read, let not the wise man boast of his wisdom or the strong man of his strength. Listen to the end of that passage. But let him boast. But let him boast about this, that he understands and knows me. Remember 1 Corinthians 1 from a minute ago? Not many wise, not many noble, not many mighty were called. Do you remember the reason? That no man might boast before him. Now go on to the conclusion, verse 31. Therefore, as it is written, let

0: him who boasts, boast in the Lord. Beloved, that's what the psalmist did. He boasted in the Lord. Instead of pouring hours into telling of his own wisdom, his own power, his own might, he just poured out his heart on paper, boasting about God. When it gets to the bottom line, the world isn't interested in what we can do. They've seen the likes of us come and go 1,000 times. You want to know what they're looking for? They would like to know what our God can do. They don't know him. They don't know he's indwelling. They don't know he's eternal. They don't know he's omniscient. They don't know he's omnipresent. They don't know him. And yet he picked you up out of the miry clay and set your feet on a rock and established your way and put a new song in your heart in spite of who you are and irregardless of what you've done, delivered you from an eternal hell, guaranteed you a private home in an unending paradise where his glory will not be diminished but rather multiplied, and both he and that gift are theirs for the taking. My friend, you have something. You have someone to boast about. So he that would boast, let him boast of the Lord. Oh, if we would take the time this year, every time Satan prompts us to say something that would bring glory to ourselves, just to stop and quietly, consciously make the spiritual switch. Deliberately begin boasting, if you please, of the greatness of our God. Now, wouldn't that frustrate Satan? Not only would our selfish boasting cease, but what he meant for evil, God would turn into good, because the more he harasses us to boast of ourselves, the more frequent would become our boasting of Christ. At every turn, we'd be talking about his word, his works, his ways, his worth. And the more we would boast of him, the more we ought to hunger to study more deeply into the depth of his character, and the more we meditate on his character, the more of which we have to boast. Sounds like a year worth living. Sounds like a story worth giving. All the glory goes to him. Isn't that where the glory belongs? He's everything. Wonderful, Counselor, Everlasting God, Prince of Peace. Shout it. I'll boast of him and him alone. For compared to him, what have I to boast about? What have I to boast about? What story could I tell? That I, a worthless sinner, was on my way to hell? I have no power of which to boast. My power is found in him. I have no wisdom worth a song. My path was bleak and grim. When Jesus came and took my life, and through his grace and care, this worthless piece of stone became a jewel, rich and rare. Now I have no cause to boast, my friend, of what I would have been if left to my own selfish ways to live my life in sin. But oh, I've cause to boast of him. My heart sings all day long, for he retuned my broken chords and made of me a song. What have I to boast about? As through life's days I trot, I have this to boast about. I boast about my God. I shout about his righteousness. I boast his word is true. I gently sing about his grace. And I pray you'll trust him too.
1: 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We pray God's richest blessing may be yours as he continues to live his life in you.
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1: With SRN News, I'm Bob Agnew in Washington. Better than expected numbers on unemployment today from the Labor Department. The number of people applying for jobless benefits dropped sharply last week, and they were down to 196,000. It was expected they were going to come in at 207,500. Meanwhile, it's more evidence that the labor market seems to remain resilient despite ongoing inflation, Federal Reserve Board Chairman Kevin Warsh.
2: One basic sign of strength is the state of America's labor markets. The jobless rate remains low at around 4.1%, and both job openings and weekly hours have been increasing. Unemployment claims on a four-week moving average are running at levels consistent with full employment.
1: Meanwhile, the Fed's decision to hike interest rates yesterday is either a very positive move or a negative one, all depending on where you stand, as Rich Thomason explains.
3: The increase will likely make it even costlier to borrow for homes, autos, and other purchases. But if you've been socking money away, you'll probably earn a bit more interest on your savings. The quarter-point increase in the Fed's benchmark rate is the first rate hike since the summer of 2023.
1: And that is Rich Thomason reporting. At a campaign rally in Gastonia on Wednesday, President Trump delivered a strong message to North Carolina voters, throwing his full support behind Republican U.S. Senate candidate Michael Whatley.
4: It's a very inexpensive price to pay for what we've done. Remember that. It's a little more. It's even if it was, frankly, even if it was a lot more. But that's going to come tumbling down. That's going to be like a rocket ship in reverse.
1: And President Trump says that all the Republican candidates should benefit from the ultimate benefits of the war against Iran, which he says will eventually bring fuel prices way back down. This is SRN News. A victory for religious freedom in the state of Oregon. Here's correspondent Michael Harrington.
5: The state has agreed to settle with a Christian woman who filed suit over a requirement that she affirm the LGBT lifestyle in order to adopt children. Jessica Bates, the widowed mother of five kids, had been asking to adopt more when she came up against Oregon's LGBT requirement. Alliance Defending Freedom represents her and says, quote, "Children suffer when the government excludes people of faith from foster care because of the state's own ideological crusade." Michael Harrington reporting.
1: The Department of Health and Human Services is sending money to Alabama, Kansas, and West Virginia to strengthen the role of faith-based organizations and leaders in substance use prevention. That's part of the department's strategic prevention framework, Partnerships for Success grants. HHS Secretary Robert F. Kennedy Jr. says, quote, "Every child deserves a chance to grow up free from addiction." This is SRN News. The nominee list is out.
6: Tickle Me Elmo, Bingo, and the Playground Slide are among the finalists for the National Toy Hall of Fame this year. The lineup also includes Care Bears, Yahtzee, Mahjong, and Pokemon trading cards. The hall announced its 12 finalists for the class of 2026 on Wednesday. Voting is open to the public and a panel of judges until September 23rd. Other nominees include Bop It, Monster High Dolls, Polly Pocket, Mousetrap, and Sorry. The museum's senior curator says the debate is part of the fun because every toy sparks different memories. Keith Peters reporting.
1: And stocks are booming on Wall Street right now. The Dow Jones Industrial Average up by 336 points at this hour at 52,251. The NASDAQ has picked up close to 500 points. The S&P 500 up by about 80. 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

0: The Apostle Paul.
1: Everyone must submit himself to the governing authorities, for there is no authority except that which God has established. Give everyone what you owe him. If you owe taxes, pay taxes. If respect, then respect. If honor, then honor.
0: Be glad for the democracy God has allowed you to live under. 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
1: Thus saith the Lord, thy Redeemer, the Holy One of Israel, I am the Lord thy God, which teacheth thee to profit, which leadeth thee by the way that thou shouldest go.
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2: How do you do? You've heard of people who sold their soul to the devil? Well, the young man in this story didn't sell. He gave his soul to the devil, voluntarily went into bondage. He didn't value his soul very much, but someone else did, and paid a very high price to redeem what he gave away for nothing. This is the story of that transaction, the true story of Terry Long and how his heart and mind and life were unshackled. This is Unshackled, true life stories for everyone, dramatized and produced in Chicago by Pacific Garden Mission. 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Instead of sleeping on the street, fearing for their lives, they sleep in safe dormitories. 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And they exchange soiled clothing for clean ones, ragged attitudes for discipline and purpose in their lives. And everything is offered without charge, even medical and dental care if needed, all made possible by friends of the mission who give out of love for the homeless. Since 1877, Pacific Garden Mission has kept the doors open, offering shelter to more than 500 people a night. 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And now for broadcast around the earth, here's program number 2549 in the series Unshackled, the program that makes you face yourself and think.
3: I'm Terry Long. When I was a kid growing up in California, I was a rotten little monster. I had no respect for authority. I cursed others, vandalized houses, and mocked the neighbors who took me to church when I was 6. Above all, I blasphemed God and the name of Jesus. Something was eating at me, and I didn't know what. When I was 12, my grandfather, who was part Indian, let me smoke some of his pot.
4: Now, don't you tell your grandma about this. She'd have a fit.
3: Why? Grandma knows you smoke a peace pipe.
4: But she wouldn't like it if you smoked, so keep it to yourself.
3: Okay. I feel kind of weird, Grandpa.
4: You're high, that's all. Now go on, find something to do.
3: I'll see what Grandma's doing.
5: Grandma?
6: I'm out here, Terry.
3: Grandma, you look like an angel or something.
6: Oh, or something.
3: Yeah. Hey, you ever watch those preachers on television?
6: Yes, I have.
3: I saw one the other night. Ain't it something the way all those people get up at the end and go forward? I was almost tempted, but I don't want to wear a 3-piece suit and comb my hair every day. Those Christians are so creepy.
6: Never mind them. It's God you should think about.
3: Oh, I don't care about him.
6: Terry, God loves you.
3: Yeah, that's what the preacher said. So what?
6: Oh, Terry, I'm praying for you.
3: I wanted nothing to do with God. By the 9th grade, I was selling LSD and speed, totally into the drug scene with its rock music that praised Satan and ridiculed Jesus. I was a very violent young man, empty and hurting inside, and a real problem to my parents.
7: You're so selfish, Terry. I know you've been sneaking out after we go to bed.
3: I'm not doing nothing.
7: Don't give me that. My son, the juvenile delinquent. Your mother's always trying to cover up for you. You've been rebellious all your life, Terry. We've done everything we can, but you're just out of control.
3: Is that all?
7: No, it isn't all. You made our lives miserable.
3: As it turned out, Dad didn't leave, but they were under a lot of stress because of me. I was too strung out on drugs and rock music to care. We moved to Placerville, California, where I continued to sell LSD and speed. One night, after smoking some PCP with a friend, he pulled out a gun.
5: Whoa, where'd you get that?
4: It's my dad's. It's a .38 special. Let's have some fun.
3: Oh, hey, what are you doing, man? Hey, don't point that thing at me.
4: Let's try it again with two bullets.
3: Oh, you're nuts, man. I ran for my life. A few weeks later, he kidnapped and killed a family nearby. I didn't stop to think that I could have been dead but for the grace of God. We moved again to Sacramento, where I took a job at a fast food restaurant. That's where I met Allison. She invited me to a party, and I knew from that first date that I would marry her someday. A week later, we went to the beach at night, and I learned about her rocky past. Allison, what's wrong?
6: My baby. My baby.
3: You have a baby?
6: No. I had an abortion last year, but it still hurts so much.
3: I'm sorry.
6: I'll never know what it's like to hold her. I wish I could have her back. I didn't want to do it. It all happened so fast. The clinic set up everything. They didn't tell me that I could have given her up for adoption. They didn't offer any options.
3: And adults think we're selfish.
6: I wanted to keep her, but they were adamant.
3: You were pretty young then, Allison.
6: 14 is old enough. I would have quit school to take care of her. It's so unfair.
3: Yeah. Well, here, you want to smoke another joint?
6: Yeah. Getting high is all that helps.
3: Allison wasn't into Satan worship and blasphemy the way I was, but she was heavily into rock music, drugs, and alcohol, the kind of girl I was looking for. I was still selling drugs and took LSD every day for about 2 months until one day, in a friend's bathroom, I thought I had overdosed and was about to die. Every cell in my body hurt. I cried out in agony. God, you hate me. You never helped me, so I turn to you, Satan, to be my Lord. Help me, and I will follow you. My prayer left me more empty than ever.
8: Hey, Terry, let's go somewhere and get high.
3: I'm ready. I got kicked out of school today.
8: Why?
3: Well, one of my teachers wouldn't let up on me, so I pulled a knife on her, stupid cow.
8: Well, if you're not going to be in school, I'm not either. I'll drop out.
3: Hey, let's get a place and start living together, Allison. I'm already working part-time. I'll just work full-time.
8: Yeah, me too. I'm sick of living at home anyway. Nobody will miss me.
3: They told me I could go to continuation school and get my diploma that way. Yeah, as if I care.
8: I'll go with you if you do.
3: I loved Allison and tattooed her name on my arm, which didn't thrill her parents. They didn't approve of me at all. After we started living together, we didn't eat right, even though we both worked. Drugs and alcohol took most of our money, and our poor diet put her in the hospital for a while.
8: We better buy some real groceries, Terry. The doctor said we should eat more than macaroni and potatoes.
3: It's enough for me. I can't help it if you're puny.
8: Terry, we don't want to get sick.
3: Drugs are expensive, Allison. And I'm not giving them up just to buy food.
8: I didn't say that. Don't be mad at me.
3: Oh, I need a better job, one that pays more. I went to the unemployment office today, but no luck. Some woman behind the counter called me and said she was praying for me. How weird can you be? I need a job, not prayer.
8: Terry, let's go to the store, please.
3: All right, but watch what you spend. My mother always tried to help. She gave us money for food and encouraged us to get our diplomas. We both attended continuation school, where Christian teachers also encouraged us and helped me prepare for the GED test, even though I was lost and sliding deeper into drugs. I owe a lot to those teachers. One day, I visited my parents.
7: Why don't you kids get married?
3: Well, we've been waiting until Allison turned 18 because her mom and dad wouldn't sign.
7: When does she turn 18?
3: She just did a couple days ago. But we don't have enough money to get married yet.
7: I'll give you guys $500 if you get married next week. I'll even buy the ring.
3: We did, and Dad kept his word. After we got married, we moved into a rundown neighborhood of old military houses. Bikers lived on the right as well as across from us. The neighbors on the left were growing marijuana, and we became friends with them. It was a dead-end street, in more ways than one. No streetlights, nothing. Just dark, with big dogs to protect the drugs. My kind of neighborhood. But I was very jealous and increasingly abusive to Allison.
8: Huh. The neighbors are really nice, aren't they?
3: Don't you get any ideas.
8: Oh, Terry.
3: I mean it. I saw the way he was looking at you. I'll bust his head.
8: Oh, don't be like that, please. Let's get along with them. Besides, they're growing some good pot, and they're generous about sharing it.
3: I think they ought to share it all.
8: What do you mean?
3: Well, look, they just went to the store. Let's sneak through the back fence and take their plants.
8: What if they catch us?
3: They won't catch us. They won't be back for a long time. All we have to do is pull off one of the boards of the fence, and you can slip through.
8: Me?
3: Yeah, you're little. Look, you dig up the plants and hand them to me. Come on, let's go. I was the kind of neighbor you didn't want to have. We stole the marijuana plants, smoked some, and sold the rest to pay our bills. Then we set up a greenhouse in our bedroom with grow lights and all, covering the window with foil. You always know when you're doing wrong because you have to hide it. One thing I couldn't hide, though, was the pain inside. At that time, Allison was the only person who cared about me, and I tried to drive her away because I knew I was headed for death and didn't want to take her with me. I had a violent temper, yelled at Allison all the time, and beat up men who admired her. One day, after a fight with her, I sat on the front porch with my .22 caliber pistol in hand.
8: Terry, please, I'm sorry.
3: Go away, I don't need you.
8: Oh, look what you did to my car. Terry, stop it, what are you doing?
3: I'm branding your car with my initials. Yes, you will. And don't come back either. I don't need you, and I don't want you in my life.
8: Terry, please!
3: Go away! Don't you see? I'm gonna die.
2: Terry was right about dying. We'll hear how it happened in just a moment.
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3: During this time, we were smoking dope with two other neighbors I will never forget. She was twice his age, but they were living together, potheads like us. We would get together and all get loaded, then turn out the lights, burn candles, and open up the Bible to Revelation. Nothing serious. We were just having fun, scaring ourselves.
6: Listen to this. And I looked, and behold, a pale horse, and his name that sat on him was Death, and hell followed with him. And power was given unto them over the fourth part of the earth to kill with sword and with hunger and with death and with the beasts of the earth.
7: Ah, I can just see that horse, can't you?
8: Scary.
3: Do you think it's true?
6: Who knows? Don't you get wild visions, though, being stoned and reading this stuff? Listen to this part. And he opened the bottomless pit, and there arose a smoke out of the pit, as the smoke of a great furnace, and the sun and the air were darkened by reason of the smoke of the pit.
7: It's probably marijuana smoke.
5: Hey, when's all this supposed to happen?
7: When the world comes to an end.
5: Wait, the world is coming to an end?
8: Yeah, when Jesus comes back.
5: That's right. Jesus is coming back. Now I remember. Some neighbors took me to a church revival when I was about 6. The preacher dragged a big old tub of sand out and held a magnet over it. A bunch of particles flew up in the air. He said, "That's what'll happen to believers when Jesus comes back. They'll fly up to meet him in the air, and everybody else will be left behind." Oh, man. I was so scared I raised my hand to be one of those who flew away.
7: Keep reading, Merle.
6: And there came out of the smoke locusts upon the earth, and unto them was given power as the scorpions of the earth have power. And it was commanded them that they should not hurt the grass of the earth, neither any green thing, neither any tree, but only those men which have not the seal of God in their foreheads.
5: What's the seal of God?
7: Who knows? Quit interrupting.
5: I want to know. Now, what's the seal of God? I started reading the Bible on my own, and my perception of God crumbled with the Gospel of John. Here was a God who really loved people. Then I read these words in Romans chapter 5. "For when we were yet without strength, in due time Christ died for the ungodly. For scarcely for a righteous man will one die, yet peradventure for a good man some would even dare to die. But God commendeth his love toward us, in that while we were yet sinners, Christ died for us."
8: What are you reading, Terry?
5: The Bible. Look, this is amazing stuff. Listen. 1 Thessalonians chapter 4. "For the Lord himself shall descend from heaven with a shout, with the voice of the archangel, and with the trump of God, and the dead in Christ shall rise first. Then we which are alive and remain shall be caught up together with them in the clouds to meet the Lord in the air. And so shall we ever be with the Lord." Where's the telephone book?
8: Here it is. What are you looking for?
5: Oh, Lord, if you are real and all this is real, then I'm asking you to help me right now.
8: What are you doing, Terry?
5: I'm going to call up a church. Maybe there's a church that can help me. Lord, you have to guide me in this because I don't know what I'm doing. Guide me to a church that you want.
10: God bless you. This is the Cypress Avenue Church.
5: Come out here right now. I want to get saved.
10: What?
5: You've got to come out here right now. I want to get saved because I've been reading the Bible and I realize that there is a God and there is a Satan. I also realize Jesus is coming back real soon. So get over here now, because if he comes back before you get here, I'm lost.
10: Who is this?
5: Look, Terry Long, man, I'm scared. Come on.
10: All right. Tell me how to get there.
5: At the window I watched that night and saw him stop at the end of the street. As I started out to meet him, though, he turned around and jetted off down the street. I ran after him yelling, "Hey, what are you doing? I want to get saved!" But he didn't come back. The next day I called him again. "How come you took off like that last night?"
10: "I'm not getting out of my car in that neighborhood alone, in the middle of the night. There are big dogs everywhere. If you want me to come out there, then you'll have to meet me outside, in the daytime."
5: "Okay, I can handle that. Will you come now?"
10: "Yes."
5: Allison was at work when he came that day and talked for a long time, explaining the gospel. I kept thinking, "Hurry up, hurry up. Jesus is going to come back and you'll vanish and it'll be too late for me."
4: "God says we're all sinners, Terry. Every person walking the face of the earth. And the penalty for sin is death. A second death of being cut off from God forever in hell. Here's what God did about that. Romans chapter 6, verse 23. For the wages of sin is death. But the gift of God is eternal life through Jesus Christ our Lord. God sent his only Son, Jesus Christ, to die for us, to pay the penalty. You die to sin when you put your faith in Christ. His death on the cross becomes your death. The Bible says, "For God so loved the world that he gave his only begotten Son, that whosoever believeth in him should not perish, but have everlasting life."
5: I agree with all that, but how do I get saved?
4: It's as simple as saying, "Lord, come into my life. I need you. Make me a new creation. I turn from my sins and turn to you. I want you to be my Lord and Savior."
5: My heart prayed as I listened to this pastor. As I bowed my head and said, "Lord, come into my life," I felt as if a hand were placed on my head. I peeked, but it wasn't the pastor. I felt a cleansing go through my body like nothing I'd ever felt before. I knew God had saved me. I could hardly contain myself.
4: That's it, brother. Welcome to the family of God. And Terry, keep reading the Bible and come to church where you can fellowship with other believers.
5: Man, I feel great! Like I was just cleaned on the inside.
4: You were. The instant you believe God and put your faith in him, he puts his Holy Spirit in you, and he cleans house.
5: That's the seal of God?
4: Yes.
5: Oh.
4: He never leaves you or forsakes you. You receive eternal life from the moment you believe. Jesus said you are passed from death to life.
5: Thank you, Pastor.
4: Thank the Lord, Terry. He's the one who died for you.
5: I've got to go tell the neighbors. After I told them how I was saved, I went back home and sat on my bed, still rejoicing with joy. I said, "This is so exciting, Lord. What do you want me to do next?" And what I did next did not thrill Allison when she came home.
8: "What? You threw out all our plants? What are you doing?"
5: "I got saved today, Allison. I asked Jesus to come into my heart and make me a new creation. Later, I was sitting here talking to the Lord when the smell of marijuana almost gagged me. I had to put a pillow over my face. I knew he wanted me to get rid of them, so I did."
8: "Oh, Terry, you're changing way too fast. What's going on?"
5: "You don't understand. Drugs are counterfeit. You can see that once you receive Christ as Savior."
8: "You're ridiculous, Terry."
5: "Jesus Christ is alive, Allison, and I've learned there is a heaven and a hell. If you don't receive him as your Savior, you're going to hell. So you're going to do it right now, okay? I love you, Allison, and you are not going to hell. Look at these pictures in the Bible. This is Jesus on the cross. This is what he did for us." "Oh, honey, I've been so terrible to you because I was lost. I'm going to be different from now on. You'll see."
8: I believe you, Terry."
5: "You're going to heaven. I don't care what you say. You are going to heaven. Now, you have to talk to this pastor."
8: "Oh, okay, Terry. I'll talk to your preacher friend."
5: The next day, I called the same pastor and asked him to drop by our house again because my wife was ready to listen. So he came over and led Allison to Christ. That was 1981, and within 2 months, I knew that God had called me to the ministry and that I would be a pastor. I bought the biggest Bible I could find and went to see my parents. I told them how God had saved me from Satan.
7: "Your friend put a gun to your head and pulled the trigger?"
5: "God has been watching over me all these years, Dad. Another time, when you were building that house and I slept in it for a while, one night, I brought some derelict home because he didn't have any place to sleep. He took his gun inside that night, which I thought was strange, so I waited till he passed out. Then I took the gun and put it under my pillow."
7: "That was stupid, letting him bring a gun in the house."
5: "I was stoned. The next morning, I woke up as he drove off, and when I looked under my pillow, the gun was gone. He took it somehow while I was asleep."
7: "He could have killed you."
5: "That's what I'm saying. God protected me. I see that now. He also delivered me from drugs, took away the desire, just like that."
7: "If religion helps you quit doing drugs, then I'm glad."
5: "It isn't religion, Dad. It's a relationship with God himself."
7: "Whatever."
5: "You need to get saved."
7: No, I don't. I'm not doing drugs."
5: "Don't you understand? Without Christ, you're lost. You've got to receive Christ, Dad. I want you to go to heaven.
7: I'm okay about that, Terry. Back off.
5: No, you're not okay. If you don't know Jesus Christ personally, you're going to go to hell, okay? You will get saved.
7: I won't, and I don't want to hear any more about it.
5: I had to learn that you don't beat people over the head about salvation. God will draw them. Our job is just to tell them. My parents came to Christ 10 years after me. I went to Bible school, began a prison ministry, and today I am the pastor of a church in Salt Lake City. Allison is my partner in ministry. God healed her of the pain of losing her first child and gave us 2 daughters. For if, when we were enemies, we were reconciled to God by the death of His Son, much more being reconciled, we shall be saved by His life.
2: We hope Terry Long's story has been an inspiration to you. Never give up on someone. The Bible says that God is able to do exceedingly abundantly above all that we ask or think, according to the power that worketh in us. Friend, do you have the resurrection power of the Lord Jesus Christ working within you? He alone can change your life forever. So invite Him into your heart and life right now.
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1: Worry keeps living in next week. 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

0: World records come in all sorts of places and unique skills. You could probably find yourself in possession of a world record using something as simple as the love of cheese and a jump rope. You just need to figure out what to do with those two things that no one has done before. Then there's God. He wasn't competing for any world record, but he created the world. He wasn't looking for popularity, but he's famous. When it came to records, God made the world. Rejoice Radio.
1: Wall Street is looking to rebound following the Federal Reserve's decision to hike interest rates for the first time in several years. The quarter point increase brings the Fed's key rate to a target range of 3.75 to 4%. The rate hike is an attempt to rein in inflation that has remained stubbornly high. Energy prices remain elevated, $4.43 per gallon. That's AAA's current national average for regular gas. Diesel fuel is up to $6.39. Brent crude, the international standard, fell 2.2% at $103.48 per barrel. It remains well above where it was in late February before the war in Iran began. Benchmark U.S. crude declined 1.7% to $100.65 per barrel. Wall Street's benchmarks are down. For the Wall Street Business Report, I'm Rich Thomason.

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1: With SRN News, I'm Bob Agnew in Washington. Just as President Trump fears China seems to be chipping away at the U.S. lead in the race for global dominance in AI, here's correspondent Rich Thomason.
2: Chinese tech giant Huawei has launched new chip technologies that pose a challenge to Western AI leaders like NVIDIA. The releases underscore a shrinking gap between China and the U.S. in artificial intelligence. Huawei's latest entry is a faster successor to the model it launched just months ago, and the company acknowledges it is releasing new chips on an accelerated schedule. Rich Thomason reporting.
1: President Trump, meanwhile, is blasting the Federal Reserve Board for its decision to hike its key interest rate.
3: Interest rates are too high, but that's appropriate.
4: President Trump Wednesday after the Federal Reserve raised its benchmark interest rate a quarter point.
5: The plain fact is that inflation is too high and has been for too long.
4: Fed Chair Kevin Warsh.
5: Today's policy action will support a timelier return to the committee's 2% goal. This committee will deliver price stability.
4: But the president has long pushed the Fed to lower interest rates.
1: And that report from correspondent Ben Thomas. From the pro-growth perspective, higher borrowing costs said to restrain economic growth and make major purchases less affordable, and that is why the president fears that those interest rates could dampen U.S. economic growth opportunities, especially for American companies doing business overseas. From the Fed's perspective, the same higher rates can help cool inflation and support long-term economic stability. The Fed says lower rates mean more readily available cash that can can overheat an economy that's not yet producing enough goods and services, or as they like to put it, too many dollars chasing too few goods and services. This is SRN News.
6: Foundations of Freedom, a look at America's founding principles and the leaders who shaped our nation.
7: Ronald Reagan understood that preserving liberty required more than defending it. It had to be taught. In his 1989 farewell address, Reagan warned America about the danger of losing its national memory. If we forget what we did, we won't know who we are. Reagan understood that a free nation cannot preserve principles its people no longer understand. Every generation must learn why America's freedoms matter, understand the sacrifices that secured them, and accept the responsibilities that come with self-government. Liberty cannot be simply inherited. It must be intentionally passed from one generation to the next. Because when we fail to teach the meaning of freedom, we eventually lose the will to preserve it. So, are we preparing the next generation merely to inherit liberty, or teaching them why it is worth preserving?
1: Three people were charged by federal authorities on Wednesday with stealing some $12 million in federal and state homelessness aid dollars to buy things like real estate, go on luxury trips, and buy vintage vehicles. First Assistant U.S. Attorney Bill Assali told reporters that authorities are cracking down on such fraud.
8: The president's made it clear that we're not tolerating fraud. It's something that's sort of been allowed to happen for a long time. And when you exploit programs that are intended to help the most vulnerable, in this case, the homeless, we're going to come after you. We're going to come after you hard. And we're not just going to go after the fraudsters, but we're going to go after the people that enable the fraudsters.
1: It was the second such arrest of people in Southern California this week. Fencing went up on Wednesday around the main Kennedy Center building a day after the Trump-aligned board voted to close most of the Performing Arts Center for repairs. And a Democrat congressman who's a trustee quickly sought an emergency court hearing to prevent the closure. More details at SRNnews.com.
0: The news never stops with its negative coverage. Seems like all we ever hear about is how bad things are. But that's not reality. Yeah, there's bad stuff. But there's hope, and hope is never outdated, even when the world takes its toll on us, even when we fail miserably. Hope moves us forward, helps us look beyond the desperation and discouragement. Put your hope in God. We can't truly live without it. Rejoice Radio.

0: Let's pause now for family prayer time, a moment of reflection on God's Word, and an opportunity to share your prayer requests and have them brought before the Lord with Dr. Dan Rushing, the Dean of Pensacola Theological Seminary.
1: Welcome to Family Prayer Time on this Thursday. This is Dan Rushing greeting you warmly with the grace and peace that comes to us from God our Father and from Jesus Christ our Lord. It is a great joy to meet together with you for prayer. The psalmist reminded us of the kind of confidence that we can have when we pray, when he encouraged us, "Cast thy burden upon the Lord, and he shall sustain thee. He shall never suffer the righteous to be moved." Let's remember that as we give our burden to him in prayer, he comes to us with his strength and help. It's easy to share a prayer need that you have with us. You could just call us at 1-800-726-1191 or send an email to rejoiceradio@rejoice.org. And one more option is to navigate to our website, rejoice.org, and connect with us there. You'd be familiar with the name Nehemiah. Nehemiah was a godly Jew living in the days of the Persian Empire in the 5th century BC. His captivity in a foreign land was most likely all he knew experientially. Probably he was born there in that foreign land. It's quite likely that his great-grandparents or maybe some other relatives had been originally taken into captivity by the Babylonians. And over the years, some of his fellow Jews had earlier returned to the land of Judah. He's not there, but he has now heard about the condition of his people who had returned to the land. He'd also gotten reports about the city of Jerusalem and about the condition of the city itself, and became concerned about these reports he'd received. Now, this whole account can seem strange and foreign to us unless we begin to understand the importance of the city of Jerusalem to them. We do remember how important Jerusalem was to them, don't we? And this wasn't just some misplaced, overactive patriotism on their part. There were good biblical reasons for the priority of this city in their hearts, in their thinking, and in their affections. This was the place that mysterious Melchizedek was from, the one who met Abraham in the book of Genesis, the one who blessed Abraham, and Abraham gave Melchizedek tithes. Jerusalem was also the place that David had done battle for, and the place where he dreamed of building a temple for the Lord at. But it was his son, that is David's son Solomon, who actually carried out the construction of the temple there in that place. He built a permanent and beautiful place for the Lord God to meet with his people. Beyond that, there are several psalms that celebrate this great city, and these help us to picture just how significant this city was to the faithful Israelite. Psalms like the 48th Psalm: "Great is the Lord and greatly to be praised in the city of our God, in the mountain of his holiness. Beautiful for situation, the joy of the whole earth is Mount Zion. On the sides of the north, the city of the great king. God is known in her palaces for a refuge." All of that is describing and celebrating the city of Jerusalem. And psalms like Psalm 76, which says, "In Judah is God known. His name is great in Israel. In Salem," that's a shortened form of Jerusalem, "in Salem also is his tabernacle and his dwelling place in Zion." The important place of the city of Jerusalem in the hearts of the Lord's people can be heard so clearly in those songs that they would sing, and in many others that we won't take the time to reference here. It's very appropriate then that Nehemiah was burdened for the well-being of God's people and for the well-being of the city of Jerusalem itself. And his being permitted to go to Jerusalem and leave his responsibilities there was a great work of God and a great answer to prayer. Under God's leadership, Nehemiah then led a group back to Jerusalem to help address the problems that were there. But when they arrived, they immediately faced opposition. Their arrival there is noted with this ominous sound in Nehemiah chapter 2. It says, "Then I came to the governors beyond the river and gave them the king's letters. Now the king had sent captains of the army and horsemen with me. When Sanballat the Horonite and Tobiah his servant, the Ammonite, heard of it, it grieved them exceedingly that there was come a man to seek the welfare of the children of Israel." So clearly not everyone was in favor of what they were doing. Not everyone was supporting what Nehemiah was about. And he hadn't told all who were with him exactly what they were going to do until they got there. But when he did tell them, they were ready to work with him. They were ready to jump into this task that God had placed before them. It's a great example, in fact, of diligence in serving the Lord and how we should serve him wholeheartedly. But as they get to work, we also note that the opposition against them becomes stronger. This is from later in that same chapter, from Nehemiah chapter 2, and it's recorded, "But when Sanballat the Horonite and Tobiah the servant, the Ammonite, and Geshem the Arabian heard it, they laughed us to scorn and despised us and said, 'What is this thing that ye do? Will ye rebel against the king?'" We hear what's happening, don't we? Now they're ridiculing them. They're calling them rebels. They're mocking what they're doing. But let's not fail to notice Nehemiah's confidence in God. In the very next verse, we read this. "Then answered I them and said unto them, 'The God of heaven, he will prosper us. Therefore we his servants will arise and build. But ye have no portion, nor right, nor memorial in Jerusalem.'" Now the reason he was able to face this opposition, the reason he was able to face these challenges this way, was because he was a man of prayer. Now, we didn't look at it in any more detail here, but it's the prayer of Nehemiah in chapter 1 of Nehemiah that leads to this God-given confidence in chapter 2. Godly praying leads to a godly confidence. Maybe we lack confidence in some area of what God has given us to do today. That's natural, isn't it? We all experience that. But we can have the same kind of confidence in God that Nehemiah had, the same kind of confidence we need to move forward with him. And it comes to us, it comes to our hearts through prayer. As we pray together, let's do so today for a missionary family serving the Lord in Honduras. They recently shared some encouraging reports about outreaches where they've seen a number of people come to Christ. We want to praise the Lord with them and then also pray for their continued effectiveness and their ongoing efforts. Father, thank you for reminding us today through this example of Nehemiah of the great privilege you've given us of approaching you in prayer. And we praise you also for the great work you're doing through these missionaries in Honduras. We rejoice in these dozens who recently trusted in your Son for salvation. Help them to continue to grow in his grace. And please bless their weekly outreach into their area. Give the increase as they faithfully plant and water the good seed of the gospel. And we pray this in Jesus' name. Amen. Until next time, may our Lord bless you and keep you as you walk with him.

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Not from the drive. 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Not from the thing you haven't said out loud yet. Be reminded. 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

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Keeping your distance from this God-inspired connection will never be productive. You might feel like you're guarding your heart, but you're also playing keep away with demonstrations of God's love for you, for others. Love doesn't leave anybody out. 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Believes everyone has a future. 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
3: Jesus tells us that while the Son was still a great way off, the Father saw Him and had compassion and ran. Middle Eastern fathers did not run. It was undignified. But grace is willing to look foolish to restore what is lost. Pardon doesn't wait at the door with crossed arms. It runs down the road. The Father does not demand explanations or conditions. He meets repentance with compassion. If you think you have to prove yourself before God will receive you, look again at this scene. The Father runs toward returning sinners. His pardon is quicker than your fear.
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1: Bacteria remain bacteria. This is Ken Ham inviting you to the Ark Encounter and Creation Museum in Northern Kentucky. Scientist Richard Lenski has been growing the bacteria E. coli in the lab for over 30 years. That's over 80,000 E. coli generations. Lenski's work is often touted as evidence of evolution in action. You know why? Because a certain gene that's normally switched off is now switched on. But that's not evolution. The information was already there, and lab conditions made it beneficial to switch that gene back on. What Lenski's experiments are really showing is that bacteria remain bacteria. After 80,000 generations, his E. coli haven't gained any new information and never will.
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pushed ourselves a little further. Whether you're a parent, a worker, or a leader, why settle for just getting by? God doesn't settle for less with you, and His example is the one to follow. Take the passion He's given you and pour it into what matters, what He cares about. 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
1: Thus saith the Lord, thy Redeemer, the Holy One of Israel. 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
2: 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Liberty Counsel Action sent a letter to President Donald Trump and senior federal officials urging the administration to reverse the Biden-era policy of allowing mail-order abortion. Abortion pills, prescribed through the mail without an in-person medical visit, endangers women, weakens state pro-life protections, and strips away numerous other health and safety measures. Under Biden, the Food and Drug Administration removed the requirement for an in-person clinic visit for the prescription of abortion pills, while the Department of Justice stopped enforcing the Federal Comstock Act, which allowed the drugs to be sent through the mail. Recent studies have revealed that between 2017 and 2023, the rate of severe complications from chemical abortions dramatically rose by 13%. Stay informed at Liberty Counsel Action's website, lcaction.org. That's lcaction.org.

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1: With the Wall Street Business Report, I'm Bob Agnew. Canadian Prime Minister Mark Carney embracing the prospect of his country becoming the European Union's first associate member. He says closer ties with the continent would ensure that no other country could try to control its economy. Federal Reserve Board Chairman Kevin Warr says the labor market remains resilient despite stubbornly high inflation.
2: One basic sign of strength is the state of America's labor markets. The jobless rate remains low at around 4.1%, and both job openings and weekly hours have been increasing.
1: Caitlin Clark's first signature Nike basketball shoe about to do some booming business.
3: 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Like they're Nike. Like there's not many people that get a Nike signature shoe.
1: 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On Wall Street at the close, the Dow was up 316 points. And for the Wall Street Business Report, I'm Bob Agnew.
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1: With SRN News, I'm Keith Peters in Washington. President Trump is suggesting the European Union's overture to Canada could be a hostile act.
2: If it's abandoned, we'll put very heavy tariffs on them.
3: President Trump Wednesday reacting to this overture from European Commission President Ursula von der Leyen to Canadian Prime Minister Mark Carney.
4: We must urgently reimagine our partnerships. So I would like to work with you on opening the door for Canada to being the first associate member of the European Union.
2: If they do that, if I think it's at all a hostile act, I will put very serious tariffs or stop trading with Europe.
3: Trump was traveling to North Carolina to make a campaign appearance where he blasted U.S. allies.
5: Why should we carry so many countries in Europe? We're carrying the European nations.
3: I'm Ben Thomas.
1: At a news conference Wednesday, Federal Reserve Board Chairman Kevin Warsh said the labor market remains resilient despite stubbornly high inflation.
6: One basic sign of strength is the state of America's labor markets. The jobless rate remains low at around 4.1%, and both job openings and weekly hours have been increasing. Unemployment claims on a four-week moving average are running at levels consistent with full employment.
1: An F-16 fighter jet from Texas crashed in rural northern Michigan during training. A recent social media post from the 149th Fighter Wing says the plane was heading to Michigan to take part in Operation Northern Cactus. The pilot ejected and is now being treated at a nearby hospital. On Wall Street today, the Dow Jones Industrial Average up by 316 points. The Nasdaq rose 439. With the S&P 500 rising by 85 points. This is SRN News. A victory for religious freedom in Oregon.
7: The state has agreed to settle with a Christian woman who filed suit over a requirement that she affirm the LGBT lifestyle in order to adopt children. Jessica Bates, the widowed mother of five kids, had been asking to adopt more when she came up against Oregon's LGBT requirement. Alliance Defending Freedom represents her and says, quote, children suffer when the government excludes people of faith from foster care because of the state's own ideological crusade. Michael Harrington reporting.
1: The Department of Health and Human Services is sending money to Alabama, Kansas, and West Virginia to strengthen the role of faith-based organizations and leaders in substance use prevention. It's part of the department's Strategic Prevention Framework Partnerships for Success grants. HHS Secretary Robert F. Kennedy Jr. says every child deserves the chance to grow up free from addiction. This is SRN News. China is chipping away at the U.S. lead in the race for global dominance in AI.
8: Chinese tech giant Huawei has launched new chip technologies that pose a challenge to Western AI leaders like NVIDIA. The releases underscore a shrinking gap between China and the U.S. in artificial intelligence. Huawei's latest entry is a faster successor to the model it launched just months ago, and the company acknowledges it is releasing new chips on an accelerated schedule. Rich Thomason reporting.
1: King Charles III has urged AI leaders to keep artificial intelligence under control and beneficial for people and the planet. On Thursday, he addressed executives from OpenAI, Anthropic, Google DeepMind, and NVIDIA in Scotland. The king emphasized the need for control to prevent catastrophic misuse. More details at srnnews.com.

You're tuned to Drive Time. Good afternoon to you on this Thursday, September 17th. I'm John Collier, your host for Drive Time on Rejoice Radio. Now, this time of most every day might be known as the time of day when you're feeling a bit low, feeling a bit worn out, mentally wearied, and your patience and sanity are both feeling a bit thin at the moment. If so, as you're running here and there for whatever it is you're doing, wherever it is you are, the music of Rejoice Radio over these next couple of hours is here for you. It's music to help lift you up. In fact, we're going to continue into the first hour of Drive Time with a musical selection helping us to rise up.

Let's continue Drive Time on this Thursday with a song written by Isaac Watts long ago, but it was Jerry B. Jenkins who wrote that lest we think the hymn is a relic, hearkening back to the days of old, we need to concentrate on the phrase, our hope for years to come. Although written in the early 1700s, it has stood for centuries as what Kenneth Osbeck calls a grand commentary on the whole subject of time. It's a hymn that can only be sung in deep humility, and when we sing it, we can sense that we're singing with the great host of saints who've gone on before, especially when you realize that the words are adapted from the 90th Psalm, which was a Psalm of Moses. This next song also reminds us that not only is God our help and our shelter, our hope and our guide, He is also our home, which can conjure feelings and images of love, warmth, or family, or perhaps not. Whether the home of our youth, or even of today, isn't a positive experience, no matter if images of home are disturbing or wonderful, what we have to look forward to in God's eternal home is far, far better than anything experienced or imagined. Let's listen in as the music of Drive Time continues.

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0: We need to be able to speak about our grief and have safe people to witness that. And we need to express it in our emotions. We need to be able to express grief. To be free of old wounds is a big one. As you go through the journey, what are the what ifs? What are the kind of bargaining with God? What are the old wounds that need to be really addressed and resolved? And that's where counseling can be of help. And then to integrate the pain and loss into your story. It's part of life. It is part of our story now. It's not who I am, but it's part of how God is shaping me, to integrate that. And then to make meaning. The fifth is really significant. How will I make meaning of this?
1: Hear more at FamilyMinute.org.

We continue our Thursday edition of Drive Time on this 17th day of September with a challenging thought from Mark DeVries, who reminds us that real community means real responsibility for each other. It means a commitment to be there for each other, even when the schedule is tight and when motivation is low. But the typical Christian adult in our culture knows little about commitment to community. When you look ahead to the evening or even the weekend, which isn't too far away now, what are you committed to being a part of or being involved in? Catching up on your favorite TV show? Rearranging your schedule so you're sure not to miss your team's football game? Squeezing in a few extra hours of sleep? Knocking out all those errands or finishing that to-do list around the house? Or is your number one commitment to make sure that you're in church this Sunday? That you're a part of your church family, your Christian community. Something to consider as the music of Drive Time continues.

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1: Now, I'm of the opinion that many of us today are missing a great blessing. Suppose you're going through a particular time of trial, trouble. Why not set yourself aside to God? You're Christian. And you don't want to get hurt in all of this. You want to live for God, don't you? And so you set yourself aside for God in a very definite way to walk closer with Him. And it'll make the trial, now it won't remove the trial, but it'll make it more bearable, let me say. And He says, take my yoke upon you and learn of me. I'm meek and lowly. And it's nice to be yoked up with Him.
0: That's Dr. J. Vernon McGee, teacher on Through the Bible. 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

A reminder of one of Jesus' most amazing and famous miracles that we read of in the Gospels when Jesus stood before the tomb of a man who had been dead for days, and he cried with a loud voice, "Lazarus, come forth." On a side note, it's been said that Jesus called Lazarus by name to be sure that he was the only one raised from death to life that day. Imagine, if you can, the emotions that immediately followed. Then the questions, the adjustments, the stories spread throughout the community, the popularity of someone that everyone came to know as that guy who was dead and then he walked out of his tomb. All thanks to Jesus. And think of the stories that Lazarus could tell. You know, Jesus did the heavy lifting. He's the one we should focus on. But Lazarus lived day after day after that event, and he was a powerful, living witness for Jesus. What a testimony of someone being dead, then being alive. What an evangelist to bring other people to heaven as he could describe the unimaginable wonder of heaven. Do we see ourselves in the role of Lazarus in some form or another? If so, like Lazarus, let's continue to sing.

new hour of music is underway during Drive Time for this Thursday, September 17th. And we continue with a musical reminder of one of my favorite stories told by Christ, because it's not just a story. It's a promise regarding one of the most remarkable, amazing attributes of our God. No matter where we are, no matter how far we've gone, no matter how low we find ourselves, every single one of us is loved by a Heavenly Father. And as the song reminds us, the love and mercy of God the Father is so beautiful and wild that it looks beyond our foolishness and continues to seek a wayward child. The music of Drive Time helps us to remember that wonderful moment when the prodigal comes home.

0: Back to Genesis with Dr. John Morris, scientist with the Institute for Creation Research. Dr. Morris, in Genesis 6, we read of the fountains of the great deep. What were these?
1: Chris, the Bible teaches that at the start of the flood, all the fountains of the great deep broke open. This triggered a chain reaction of events which inundated the earth. I think of these fountains as underwater volcanoes or perhaps seafloor vents where materials deep inside the earth rushed out. Today we find these seafloor vents, which bring up chemical-laden waters, quite unlike seawater, but all at superheated temperatures. It may be that during the flood, these vents brought up a great deal of water which had never been on the surface before, thus providing waters for the flood. This has all been the subject of research among creationist geologists. We're still working on it, but we do so from a Back to Genesis perspective.
0: To find out more about creation science, visit us on the web at www.icr.org. That's www.icr.org.

Drive Time is what you're tuned to, and it continues with a thought and a song on the subject of grace. Now, the thought is from Charles Haddon Spurgeon, who had a lot to say on the topic of God's grace. But we're going to share this one thought where the word grace is never actually spoken, but the subject comes through loud and clear. If sin will be the ruin of men, and surely it will, yet our Lord Jesus Christ knows how to take the ruined sinners and build them up to be temples for his indwelling. Christ will take the very castaways of the devil and use them for himself. He delights to stoop over the dunghill and pick up a broken vessel that is thrown away and make it into a vessel fit for the master's use.

0: Now, let me tell you what God's purpose is for you and the Word of God. Number one, to show you what you are by nature. And then number two, to show you what you ought to be by grace. That's what the Bible is for. The Bible is to show you what you are, but also what you could be. Now, God's purpose in the Word of God is to make you like the Lord Jesus Christ. God is so pleased with His Son, the Lord Jesus. He wants an entire race of people just like Him. And so what God is up to by the gospel of grace is making people in the image of God, which image was marred when Adam sinned in the Garden of Eden. But the Bible says those whom He did foreknow, He did predestinate to be conformed to His image. And so we are destined to be like the Lord Jesus Christ.
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Words of Scripture put to music as drive time for our Thursday continues. Psalm 19 and verse 14 and Philippians 4:8. Two short verses that if memorized, meditated upon, lived out day by day, hour by hour, moment by moment, what a tremendous difference it would make in our lives. Let the words of my mouth and the meditation of my heart be acceptable in thy sight, O Lord, my strength and my redeemer. Finally, brethren, whatsoever things are true, whatsoever things are honest, whatsoever things are just, whatsoever things are pure, whatsoever things are lovely, whatsoever things are of good report, if there be any virtue, and if there be any praise, think on these things, helping your thoughts and your words to be aligned with the goodness of God's word. You're heading home with Rejoice Radio.

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1: Sailors in the days of wooden ships and sails feared pirates and storms, but their greatest fear was that their ship might encounter the doldrums. The doldrums was an area of the ocean near the equator, abounding in calms and light-shifting winds. It meant almost certain death for the entire crew of sailors. Well, marriages that were once exciting and loving can also get caught in the romantic doldrums, causing a slow and painful death to the relationship. Author Doug Fields, in his book Creative Romance, writes, "Dating and romancing your spouse can change those patterns and can be a lot of fun. Allow new breezes to fill the sails of your relationship. It'll take a conscious effort, but be creative. How about breakfast in bed or rereading those old love letters again? The honeymoon need not be a one-time experience."
0: For more information, visit drdobsonminute.org.

one final song for your Thursday edition of Drive Time, and then we're going to change things up a bit with SRN News at the top of the hour, followed by Rejoice in the Lord Daily, a short segment of a message from Pastor Jeff Redlin of Campus Church in Pensacola, Florida. Now today, we're going to wrap up a three-part series, We Hold These Truths, which comes from our study of the book of Romans, specifically today, the first four verses of Romans 7. I'm John Collier, the host of Drive Time, and I am so very thankful that you've tuned in this afternoon. I promised you one final song for Drive Time, and for that, we're going to turn to one of our newer selections, one of my new favorites, and a reminder of the ultimate victory, the one thing that will remain when all else, even death, fades away. The truth that triumphs over all, the difference maker in our lives, the reason why we do what we do at Rejoice Radio, but more importantly, why God did what He did and continues to do what He does. We can find it in the first four words of John 3:16. For God so loved. It's been said that love conquers all. Let's be more precise. God's love conquers all. This is the music of Drive Time on Rejoice Radio.

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1: With SRN News, I'm Keith Peters in Washington. A federal judge has ordered Washington's Kennedy Center to give 30 days' notice before making any major physical changes to the building, including demolition.
2: President Trump has talked about that possibility. He wants his name on the building if there are repairs.
3: I think that the Trump administration should certainly have recognition.
2: A top Kennedy Center official says the building will be closed for about 7 days to deal with public safety risks from structural deterioration. This is North Carolina Republican Senator Tom Tillis.
4: I think it's absurd. Demolishing a memorial, a worldwide known venue for art.
2: A judge blocked putting the president's name on the Kennedy Center. Ed Donahue, Washington.
1: In Minneapolis, a man who sprayed a liquid on Minnesota Congresswoman Ilhan Omar at a town hall has been sentenced.
5: A man who sprayed vinegar at Representative Ilhan Omar during a town hall pled guilty to assaulting a U.S. officer and was sentenced to 14 months in prison plus 3 years of supervised release.
6: I don't know.
5: During the January incident, Anthony Kazmierczak jumped up from the audience to spray liquid from a syringe at Omar, saying she was splitting Minnesota apart.
7: Fear and intimidation doesn't work on me.
5: The 56-year-old has been diagnosed with Parkinson's disease. He apologized for scaring the Minnesota Democrat and said his troubles with insurance companies and prison had exacerbated his ailments. Judge Joan Erickson said Kazmierczak knew what he did was terrifying and noted he had secured tickets to the town hall weeks in advance. I'm Jennifer King.
1: A New Hampshire judge has dismissed Pamela Smart's latest petition for a new trial. Smart is serving a life sentence for orchestrating her husband's murder by her teenage student over 3 decades ago. On Wall Street, the Dow by 316 points. This is SRN News. The two-state solution may be dead.
8: For decades, diplomats have promoted a vision of a Palestinian state existing side by side with Israel in peace and harmony. But a new poll from the Pew Research Center finds most Israelis and Palestinians don't believe it will ever happen. 56% of Israelis say peaceful coexistence with the Palestinians is impossible, and 68% of Palestinians feel the same way about the Jewish state. Meanwhile, the Israel-Hamas war remains unresolved. Michael Harrington reporting.
1: An increasing number of Democratic leaders have begun to push back against their party's unflinching support for the transgender community this midterm season. The shift comes after years of successful Republican attacks against Democrats on the issue, and polls showing most Americans do not support the transgender lifestyle. It's a politically dangerous issue for Democrats who have already triggered a backlash from their party's progressive base. This is SRN News. Mortgage rates climbed for the fourth straight week to hit the highest level since Donald Trump took office.
9: Mortgage buyer Freddie Mac says the average rate on a 30-year mortgage rose this week to 6.95%. That's the highest it's been since January 2025. It's also the fourth straight weekly increase. As recently as this February, the rate averaged just under 6%. Mortgage rates have been mostly climbing as the war with Iran has fueled expectations of higher inflation, a key factor that influences mortgage rates. The upward trend in mortgage rates has put a damper on U.S. home sales this year. I'm Alex Vega.
1: The U.S. stock market rallied to its best day in 6 weeks after oil prices fell and pressure from the bond market eased. The S&P 500 jumped 1.1% Thursday for just its second rise in the last 9 days. More details available at srnnews.com. From Washington, I'm Keith Peters reporting.
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13: Verse number 4 again. Wherefore, my brethren, ye also are become dead to the law by the body of Christ, that ye should be married to another, even to him who is raised from the dead, that we should bring forth fruit unto God. Well, this is my new motivation. This is my new marriage with Jesus. And there is something that I'm motivated to do, and that is to bring forth fruit. Now, I couldn't do this before. This was impossible before. I had no relationship with Jesus Christ. I was bound fast by my sin, and even my righteousness, even my best efforts were before God as filthy rags. They were unsuitable to present as something acceptable to God. But I died, and I married another, and now the fruit of this new union is that which I was impossibly able to produce before. I just couldn't do it. How different it is to produce something when I am free from the law. Now, the law tells me to produce something. It just doesn't give me the ability to do it. In fact, one poet wrote it this way. One poet said, "Do this and live, the law commands, but gives me neither feet nor hands. A better word the gospel brings. It bids me fly and gives me wings." What you and I could not accomplish on our own under the just demands of the law, we now have the opportunity to see. I have the ability to rest in Christ. And this new union, as I trust him, as I obey him, as I surrender myself to him, now I produce something that is not the work of my flesh, but actually the fruit of God's Holy Spirit working in and through me. You know, he's using this same picture, this same original command that God gave. This is a little bit of an aside, but I believe that marriage was given primarily when God first initiated it. He gave it so that we would have this continual picture. It's going to be in front of us all the time of something that is never going to be ended. And that is the relationship between Jesus and his bride, the church. He's saying, hey, listen, I don't ever want you to forget it. So you're going to see it everywhere. You're going to see it all the time, the relationship of Jesus and his bride. And marriage is this fitting illustration. The bride of Christ, the church, at the end of Ephesians chapter 3, that beautiful mid-book doxology, that the church is the means by which Jesus, our bridegroom, will receive glory in the church, world without end, throughout all of eternity. I think it may be one of the reasons why marriage has always been under such harsh attack by the world. The world constantly is hammering away, now trying to redefine marriage, because marriage is intended to be this proper fitting illustration, this picture. So let's go way back in time to the book of Genesis, and let's go back to what we refer to as the creation mandate. What does that look like? Well, look at Genesis chapter 1. Genesis 1, 27 and 28 says this: "So God created man in his own image. In the image of God created he him. Male and female created he them. And God blessed them and said, be fruitful and multiply and replenish the earth and subdue it and have dominion over the fish of the sea and the fowl of the air and over every living thing that moveth upon the earth." From these two verses of Scripture, we get what we refer to as the creation mandate. You say, well, Pastor, what is the creation mandate? It really involves three things. Number one, to reflect. That is, you and I were created in his image. So to give God glory means that a person looks at us and has the right opinion of God. It's part of the creation mandate. We were created to reflect him. We're made in his image. But also, we're created to rule. To rule. He says, you're supposed to subdue the earth, to have dominion over. Listen, we should value the earth as good stewards, but we don't worship the earth. And we also understand that the creation is not on the same level as you are. You were created in the image of God. The creation shows the power of God. You show the image of God. Part of the creation mandate, we're created to rule over. Third, we are created to reproduce. To reproduce. In marriage, when a man and a woman come together, which, by the way, reproduction is only possible through one biological man, genetically created so, and one biological woman, genetically born to do so. When one man and one woman come together, do you know what they have the potential to fulfill the creation mandate? To be fruitful, to multiply. And do you know what the Apostle Paul says? Okay, church, listen, church at Rome, as applicable to Rome as it is today, to campus church, he says, here's what you were created to do in the person of Jesus Christ. Here's your motivation. This new marriage relationship between you and Jesus, it's intended to be purposeful. It harkens all the way back to the illustration that you're looking at every day, and that is marriage as God defines it. You were created to bring forth fruit. And we start to ask, well, what does that look like? Oh, the Bible's rich with this. We'll take a moment and just mention a few, but to start bearing fruit. For example, your speech should be different. The fruit of our speech. The Bible says, by him, therefore, let us offer the sacrifice of praise to God continually. That is the fruit of our lips, giving thanks to his name. Oh, there's something that changed about what I say. Why? Because of my new relationship with Jesus Christ. When we start to spend time with Christ, it's natural that our lips would be giving thanks to his name. Ephesians 5:20, giving thanks always for all things unto God and the Father in the name of our Lord Jesus Christ. Not only the fruit of our speech to God, but don't you think that the fruit of our speech to one another should reflect him? How has your speech been today to one another? The Bible helps us understand this. Even a person that we refer to in the Old Testament as a virtuous woman, notice what was characteristic of her virtue. She openeth her mouth with wisdom, and in her tongue is the law of kindness. Has your tongue communicated this law that's universally understood? It's self-evident. Oh, that was not kind to say. Isn't it interesting that when Jesus now begins to impact the fruit of our lips, they begin to be marked by something akin to kindness? Well, the fruit of our speech, clearly. What about the fruit of our surrender? This now becomes typical of a person who has this new relationship with Jesus. The Bible says in John 12:24, verily, verily, I say unto you, except a corn of wheat fall into the ground and die, it abideth alone. But if it die, it bringeth forth much fruit. Do you know there is a powerful picture there for us? Lord, I surrender myself to you. My own selfish ambitions, my own prideful desires. We sing the song, I surrender all. The fruit of our surrender. How many wonderful testimonies have you been privileged to hear that tell the story of surrender and then God's rich blessing? How about the fruit of our spiritual maturity? And by the way, that usually happens through correction. Let me say that again. The fruit of our spiritual maturity, which usually happens through our correction. You know, the person who won't receive correction, the Bible says there's more hope of a fool than a person who will not be corrected. Do you know there's something about my new relationship with Jesus that he says, as a father chastens his own son for a purpose of developing maturity. The Bible says in Hebrews 12:11, now no chastening for the present seemeth to be joyous, but grievous. Nevertheless, afterward, it yieldeth the peaceable fruit of righteousness unto them which are exercised thereby. Exercised, that means there was some kind of correction. The wonderful thing about receiving correction is the beautiful, peaceable fruit that it produces. And I think, speaking of fruit that comes from our new relationship, we'd be somewhat remiss if we didn't talk about the fruit of the Spirit. The fruit of the Spirit. The fruit of the Spirit is love, joy, peace, long-suffering, gentleness, goodness, faith, meekness, temperance. Against such, there is no law. What are these things? These things now are the fruit, the produce of the fact that I'm no longer bound to the law. Isn't it interesting that the Bible doesn't say that the law died? The Bible says you died. And you were crucified with Christ. Nevertheless, you live. Yet not you, but Christ liveth in you. Are you married to Christ? Did you die? Was in the person of Christ buried with him and then risen with him? If so, there is therefore now, which we'll get to soon in Romans, no condemnation to those who are in Christ Jesus. If you are not yet married to another, he has the table spread, the invitation is sent, and he invites you to be that choice recipient of a new covenant, a new vow, and a new bridegroom, Jesus the Christ. I suspect that many here, many who are watching, would already say, Pastor, I am married to another, Jesus Christ. Then the question for us is, are we bearing fruit? And who is that fruit reflective of? The progression of fruit bearing that God gave us in his word is that we bear fruit, more fruit, and much fruit. This is our motivation. If your life is producing something other than the peaceable fruit of righteousness, then he asks you to repent, to turn from that which is not legitimate fruit of your rightful groom. He says you have a lawfully wedded spiritual spouse. And as we submit ourselves once again to him, we understand our future, our new life, our new hope, and our new fruit that comes from him. We hold these truths to be self-evident. May we live in light of the same.

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1: 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Since the suspicious activity from a group called ActBlue.
2: A report from three House Republican-led committees finds that ActBlue